0: recounting God's goodness and love today from Isaiah 63. I will tell of the Lord's unfailing love. I will praise the Lord for all he has done. I will rejoice in his great goodness to Israel, which he has granted according to his mercy and love. A good word today from Isaiah 63, verse 7.
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0: This is The Voice of Prophecy. The true mark of a great story is when it ends in a way that you didn't expect. Every once in a while, there is a movie that people are careful not to mention how it ends because it would spoil it. Or there is the actual spoiler alerts, now familiar on the internet, when the scores of games are announced when people might yet wish to watch them on their DVR. Good television drama gives you hints as to who the villain is. But you're good if you can guess which hint you should have paid attention to, all because endings are important. Hello, I'm Fred Kinsey, and welcome to the last in my series on the biblical book of Jonah here on The Voice of Prophecy. You know, I am aware that most of you already know how this story ends, so I'm not going to try and hype it for you. But I will say that there are some fascinating insights to be gained from looking at the 11 verses that end the story in chapter 4. Perhaps a quick recap is in order. The story begins with God telling Jonah to deliver a message for God to the people of Nineveh, a very wicked city. Jonah not only says no, but does so with emphasis. He runs far, far away. But you can't escape the vision of God, and a storm causes Jonah to urge the sailors on a boat to throw him overboard, where God has prepared a fish to envelop him in seaweed. In chapter 2, Jonah decides it best to pray to God, and a change of heart seems evident. When Jonah declares, "Salvation is from the Lord," the fish deposits Jonah onto dry ground so the journey to Nineveh can begin in the right direction this time. Jonah goes to the large city of Nineveh and tells them in 40 days they would be destroyed. The king and the people apparently understood this to mean that there was time that was being granted for them to change their ways and avert the promised destruction. As we come now to chapter 4, Jonah has delivered his message and now is waiting to see what, if anything, would happen. Have the 40 days passed? Possibly, but we aren't really told. What we are told, though, is very disturbing. You might say this is a spoiler alert, not just because I'm going to tell you the ending, but because I'm going to alert you to a spoiled prophet, Jonah. Let me begin by reading from chapter 4 and verse 1. But to Jonah this seemed very wrong, and he became angry. He prayed to the Lord, "Is this not what I said, Lord, when I was still at home? That is why I tried to forestall by fleeing to Tarshish. I knew that you were a gracious and compassionate God, slow to anger and abounding in love, a God who relents from sending calamity. Now, Lord, take away my life, for it is better for me to die than to live." This is just the beginning of ironies. As God's anger is subsiding because of the repentance of the people of their evil ways, Jonah's anger is on the increase. It is now quite obvious that what God took pleasure in witnessing really causes Jonah apoplexy. Jonah seems fully aware by now that the destruction of the city wasn't likely to happen unless he could talk God into it. In other words, Jonah needed to help God understand that he had come to the wrong conclusion. One writer said, quote, "Jonah finds the time fuse does not work on the prophetic bomb that he planted in Nineveh," unquote. And so the story has now come full cycle. The people of Nineveh are not the ones acting evil anymore. Jonah is. But the question still is, why is Jonah so upset? There are actually a number of different possibilities. Perhaps if the Ninevites repented and changed, then Israel was without excuse. Or perhaps, fearing that the Assyrians would be active in Israel's downfall, Jonah was really hoping to have them destroyed. But more likely, it was simply as John Calvin said, Jonah was unwilling to appear as a vain and lying prophet. He was concerned about his reputation. What would the Ninevites think? What would Israel think? Notice Jonah may be more concerned with what people think than what God thinks. Tragic mistake.

0: In any case, we are most seriously confronted with a man of God who displays an intense desire to see people killed. More significantly, he did not recognize God's mercy for his own created creatures. Jonah is about to learn that. As I read, Jonah tells God that that was the reason Jonah never wanted to come in the first place. "I knew that you were a gracious and compassionate God," he said. He is referencing the book of Exodus when God relents from the destruction of Israel after they made a golden calf and worshipped it. At least he complained to God in prayer. But what a different prayer this one is than the one composed in the great fish. It's actually more of a tirade than a prayer. This one centers on me and I. God, he seems to be saying, should think like I do instead of me trying to think like God does. It is, after all about me. Remember in his first prayer, Jonah came to God while my life was ebbing away. In verse 3 of chapter 4, he now tells God that he would like to die. Any Jewish listener would have recognized the similarity to the sentiments of the prophet Elijah in 1 Kings 19:4. But Jonah is no Elijah. Elijah was discouraged because Israel had not changed. Jonah was discouraged because Nineveh had. Polar opposites. God's response to this outburst is simply amazing to me. It's not at all what most people, including me, would have offered. God simply asks a question. Do you have any right to be angry? God is simply wanting Jonah to recognize that God's compassion extends to everyone. You've heard of us versus them, the in crowd and those who aren't. It's too easy to see that God likes us and not the other guys, and that's precisely the way Jonah saw it. But at least the reader of Jonah will recognize that that is not the way God sees it. Continuing with verse 5 of chapter 4, Jonah had gone out and sat down in a place east of the city. There he made himself a shelter, sat in the shade, and waited to see what would happen to the city. Then the Lord God provided a leafy plant and made it grow up over Jonah to give shade for his head to ease his discomfort, and Jonah was very happy about the plant. But at dawn the next day, God provided a worm which chewed the plant so that it withered. When the sun rose, God provided a scorching east wind, and the sun blazed on Jonah's head so that he grew faint. He wanted to die and said, "It would be better for me to die than to live." Initially, Jonah builds a temporary structure so that he could be protected from the sun while waiting to see what God would do. Perhaps he was within hearing distance of the people of Nineveh's very public outcries to God. But God has a lesson for him and for us. He provided a leafy plant to grow and provide Jonah shelter. And guess what? For the first time in the whole story, the only time, Jonah is truly happy. He wasn't happy at the original calling. The fish didn't seem to get his emotions going. The repentance of Nineveh was a downer, but this plant, that was great. Certainly he appreciated the shade, but did he also think that maybe it indicated that God was now blessing him and that God was coming around to Jonah's way of thinking? Think of it. The growth of the vine was a miracle. What else could it be than a vindication of sorts for Jonah's feelings of disappointment that Nineveh still existed? Be careful, Jonah, and all the rest of us, how you interpret happenings in your world. For what God giveth, he can take away as he did with this vine. For at dawn the next day, God sent a worm who killed the plant. Ecstasy one day, anger and sorrow the next. And once again, Jonah wishes to die. "Go ahead," I might have advised God. "How much more can you take from this guy?" But can't you see the grace and mercy of God echoing through this story? There was no destruction of the wayward prophet, no destruction of a wicked city. The only thing destroyed in the entire story is a vine, and that was done by hoping to teach Jonah and us a lesson in how God thinks. It is a lesson also illustrated when Jesus died on the cross. God cares for people. But the Lord said, "You have been concerned about this plant, though you did not tend it or make it grow. It sprang up overnight and died overnight. And should I not have concern for that great city of Nineveh, in which there are more than 120,000 people who cannot tell their right hand from their left, and also many animals?" Jonah was angry about the vine that was created by God, but equally he showed a careless disregard for a large city who were also the results of God's creative and redemptive love. Jonah is now frustrated with life itself. Not seeing clearly, he descends into what appears to be severe depression. "I have nothing to live for," he seems to be saying. In case you feel that way, remember God's response. God says his concern is there not only for the whole of the city's people, but for the animals as well. The story doesn't end up all nice and neatly wrapped up to some people's points of view. What happens to Jonah, to the people of Nineveh who repented? Personally, I think that like the fish itself, the story illustrates the creative and redemptive power of God. But even if you wish to view both as a lost cause eventually, doesn't the story illustrate the lengths to which God will go because he truly is not willing that any should perish? Friend, I said at the beginning of the week that in just 48 verses, you could explore the depths and riches of God's mercy. I certainly hope that as we conclude that you will make it your wish to accept what Hebrews calls so great a salvation, and that having done that, be willing to tell others when God calls for your help.
1: Thank you, Fred. This certainly has been a fascinating study of one of the shorter books of the Bible, but one that's filled with lessons about our response to God. We can learn a lot from Jonah, and it's fascinating to think that he's one of the prophets that Jesus himself mentioned while he was on earth. There's something we can learn from the Assyrian response to the Word of God as well. The lessons you've drawn from this book can inspire us to be more attentive to God's plans for our lives so we don't end up in the belly of a whale. As we're learning lessons from the book of Jonah this week, we want to invite you to be listening for the voice of God calling you. God speaks through his word, the Bible. 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Thanks so much for listening. We've reached the end of the week, and we want to invite you to join us again next week when we'll launch into a series looking at the parables of Jesus. We encourage you to find a Bible-believing church to attend this weekend, and then join us again on Monday. Until then, this is Connie Jeffrey reminding you that God really does love you.

I am a scientist. I deal in truth. Those are the words of Richard Roberts, chief scientific officer at New England Biolabs, as quoted in Discover magazine. Dr. Roberts was one of a cadre of scientists who worked tirelessly and selfishly for years to free the Tripoli Six. Maybe you remember the story of these six medical professionals who were accused by authorities in Libya of intentionally inflicting hospitalized children with the HIV virus. Despite the fact that there was no solid evidence that they had done anything wrong, they were all sentenced to death by firing squad. When news of the sentence reached the outside world, dozens of scientists took it upon themselves to sift through the evidence and get the verdict changed. The researchers had no hope of reward except the truth will out, and eventually they brought salvation to the condemned. That's what Jesus calls Christians to do as well. He said, "The Spirit of the Lord has anointed me to proclaim liberty to the captives." That's in Luke 4:18. And in John 8:32, he promises to teach us the truth that will set us free. For the Voice of Prophecy and the Seventh-day Adventist Church, this is Fred Kinsey.

A little compliment can go a long way. I'm Cindy Tang with Moving Moments. My husband was getting a cup of coffee when someone asked if he wanted sugar with it. Well, Ralph smiled and said, "My wife says I'm sweet enough." We all laughed, but it's true. After all these years of marriage, I still want him to know he's loved and appreciated. The Bible says in Ephesians 5:25 that husbands are to love their wives as Christ loved the church. Now, that kind of love isn't just shown in the big moments. It's shown in everyday words and actions. So today, don't assume the people you love already know how you feel. Tell them, because loving words can strengthen a marriage and brighten a heart. To listen to more encouraging stories like this, go to movingmoments.org, a listener-supported program. I'm Cindy Tang with Moving Moments. Now it's your time to make a move.

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1: This is Oxford, England, one of the world's most famous university cities. It's a beautiful, privileged place, steeped in history and studded with hallowed halls. The stylish, honey-coloured buildings of the university's colleges, scattered throughout the city, wrap around peaceful courtyards that are

There are around 22,000 students studying at Oxford University at any one time. About 42% of the total student body are citizens of foreign countries. Many overseas students study under the Rhodes Scholarship Scheme, set up by Cecil Rhodes, a British businessman. These include international leaders like Bill Clinton, President of the United States, Lester Pearson, Prime Minister of Canada, Bob Hawke and Malcolm Turnbull, both Prime Ministers of Australia. Other famous Oxford graduates include Oscar Wilde, Stephen Hawking, J.R. Tolkien, Hugh Grant, C.S. Lewis, Mr. Bean, Rowan Atkinson, Rupert Murdoch, Indira Gandhi, John Wesley, and Boris Johnson. These graduates come from different countries and various backgrounds, but they all have one simple thing in common, which is key to their success. They learned how to get the best out of their brains. Today, we're going to discover their secrets. So stay tuned, because you will learn fascinating information about the human brain. And you may even discover how to get the most out of your brain as well.

0: Oxford is located about 80 kilometres northwest of London in central southern England and revolves around its prestigious university, which was recently ranked as the best in the world. Oxford University is the oldest university in Britain and the second oldest in the world. Scholars have been studying here for nearly 1,000 years. From the beginning, students organised themselves into halls, which soon grew into the modern-day Oxford colleges. These were often supported and sponsored by wealthy individuals, who sometimes gave their names to colleges such as Merton and Balliol. There are now 38 colleges in Oxford University, located in the city's medieval centre. Oxford University has educated more prime ministers than all other British universities combined. Theresa May is the 27th occupant of 10 Dowling Street to graduate with an Oxford degree. So too did Britain's only other female prime minister, Margaret Thatcher. It's a place of high academic excellence, and Oxford students have been among some of the world's highest achievers. And like all high achievers, they've learned how to get the most out of their brain. The bottom line? Mankind's greatest achievements are possible only because of the human brain. It's been said that you can manage something effectively only when you can identify, label, and describe it. But how does one do that with the brain? Well, today's guest, a brain function specialist, can help us figure this out. Dr. Arlene Taylor is the founder and president of Realizations Inc., a non-profit corporation that engages in brain function research and provides unique educational resources. She's the author of several popular books related to brain function and practical applications to relationships and everyday living, and creator of the Longevity Lifestyle Matters program. In our program, How to Find Your Natural Abilities, our guest will share with us aspects of your brain's cognitive or thinking bent. Let's meet Dr. Taylor. Dr. Taylor, welcome to The Incredible Journey. We're so glad you're on our program today.
1: I'm glad I'm on your program too, Gary. Thank you for inviting me.
0: Dr. Taylor, the research shows that our brains have a bent, and you emphasize this strongly. Can you please explain to us what that actually means?
1: Well, it means on our planet, with however many billions of people we have, every one of them has a bent. In terms of brain function, the word bent is very, very positive. It really means that every single brain has a special uniqueness, a special talent, some innate giftedness. Some people have more than one, but everybody has at least

0: one. And if you can identify what your bent is and you hone that, you can achieve high levels of skill, high levels of competence. Enjoy what you do, because following your bent tends to be energy efficient. You don't use as much energy as you do with other types of activities. It allows you to develop a higher level of skill. You can become more competent in anything that involves that bent. And currently, the wisdom is that if you could match 51% of all the tasks you do somehow to your bent, you would be healthier, happier, likely more successful, and might even live longer.
1: So what's so important about this thinking brain bent?
0: Well, Gary, I can give it to you in two words. Energy consumption. Everything we do takes energy. When you are working within your brain bent, you are expending less energy, which makes it last longer, if you will. PET scan studies by Dr. Richard Hayer suggests that probably each brain has an innate energy advantage. And what does that mean? It means that you can do some tasks more easily and energy efficiently than others. I can do some tasks more easily and energy efficient than others. And that's why we need to work together, because we have different bents. And it is all about energy consumption. Naturally, the brain prefers to do energy efficient tasks because it knows how much energy it's using, even if you haven't identified that. And interestingly enough, it will try to push you to procrastinate the types of tasks that are not energy efficient, that take lots more energy. So figure this out for yourself, and you know how to use your energy by design in terms of energy consumption. If you're doing a task that is not part of your brain bent, it's a task that is more energy exhausting for your brain, you're going to have some consequences. First of all, your brain's going to need more glucose. It's going to use more fuel. Secondly, it's going to need more oxygen. It already takes 20% of all the oxygen that you breathe in and that gets into your bloodstream. It needs more oxygen. It gets exhausted quicker. A little bit of that task is much more tiring than a lot of a task that primarily is driven by your brain bent. You don't think as quickly because it doesn't cross the synapse as quickly. And bottom line is, you get irritable, because the brain is trying to tell you, this is really not working well for me. So you can watch people doing different tasks and you can observe them getting more and more irritable as the brain gets more and more fatigued. So it's real.
1: My guess is that most people have been led to believe that procrastination is a bad thing. This sounds, after listening to what you've just said, as if the brain is trying to be energy wise.
0: Well, I would say so, Gary. If you pay attention to what needs to be done in life and what your brain tries to make you procrastinate, don't need to do it at all or do it later, that will give you some idea of the type of tasks that the brain does but requires more energy. And now you can manage that, because some things I have to do for which I have no innate bent, no giftedness whatsoever. I still have to do them. But I sandwich them in between things that are energy efficient and energy effective for my brain so that I don't get too exhausted. Because the brain does not store unlimited amount of energy. It doesn't have unlimited energy banks. Some research suggests that you only have about enough glucose in your brain to power it for about 10 minutes. And so it's continually dependent on the bloodstream bringing you fresh supplies of fuel, which is glucose, oxygen, micronutrients like vitamins and minerals and enzymes. So identifying, at least to some degree, your brain's energy advantage and matching a little over half,

0: say 51%, just more than less of the tasks for which you do have some energy advantage can enhance your competency. You can develop higher levels of skill. It can improve your health. We've done some studies that show that people who do a lot of adapting, meaning they spend hours and hours and hours doing tasks for which they have no bent, often, if they do that for several years, they can really get sick. They can develop some stress-related illnesses because it's stressful for the brain to do most of the work it has to do in areas for which it has no bent. Mm. And so you potentially can extend your life by doing this. And it's not that hard to do. You look at all the tasks you have to do, you figure out which ones are most energy efficient for your brain, and then you sandwich the ones in that take more time and energy so that you're not just totally exhausted at the end of 5 hours, and now you don't even have any energy to do the fun things that we also need to do in life.
1: So how does one go about doing this?
0: Identifying what your brain procrastinates, for example. Well, there are some assessments that are available that can give you a jump start, but you simply ask yourself, when I look at the tasks that I'm doing today, this week, whatever, which ones do I find myself putting off, or I would put them off if I thought I had the choice? Now you write down those. And eventually you begin to see a pattern. You know, I look forward to doing this. I could do this task longer. Oh, if I didn't have to do this task at all, it would be wonderful. And so on. I'll give you one example in my life. Balancing my checkbook is really energy intensive for my brain. And for years, I would struggle and I'd procrastinate, and then I'd have to do several months at a time. And that means if there was a mistake somewhere, I would be behind the eight ball for several months. And I finally said, my brain really doesn't like to do this. It's exhausted. I'm going to trade somebody. And for several years, I'd been cutting one of our neighbor person's hair, because I've cut hair my whole life, starting with my own. Didn't do a good job on that first haircut when I was about 3. So I said, look, I'll cut your hair anytime you want if once a month you'll balance my checkbook. The answer was, deal. I don't like to cut my hair. I don't like to pay for it. Okay, that's great. It works for both of us. So here's the kicker. Many people have learned to do very well tasks that do not match their brain bent, either because that's what was emphasized at home and they were made to do it, or their job requires it and they don't have a lot of options for income. It's not what you have learned to do well. As my kids used to say, read my lips, Mom. It's not what you've learned to do well. It's what your brain does energy efficiently, meaning you don't dread doing it and you're not totally wiped out when you've spent an hour doing that. The second thing you can ask yourself is, when I do this task, how exhausted am I at the end? Do I feel like if I could, I'd just like to go to bed? Or do I still have energy? And the third thing you can ask yourself is, when I'm doing these different tasks, which task ends up the one that I make the most mistakes while I'm doing it? Because if it's not energy efficient, you just tend to make more mistakes. So the goal is to become a little more aware of what's going on in your brain so you know how to work with it more efficiently.
1: So, Dr. Taylor, whereabouts in the brain is this energy advantage located?
0: Who knows? It may be in different parts of the brain. But at this point, what we believe is that you can think about it and manage your energy and evaluate your energy in the third brain layer where you have conscious thought. So, as a reminder, you can describe the brain in three layers: your wrist, as the first brain layer. There's no conscious thought there. Make this hand into a fist. That's the limbic system. Again, no conscious thought. Put this hand over the top, and there's your neocortex, that third brain layer. You can actually see that on a brain model. Your other hand represents this whole part here, this rind on the watermelon, if you will. Now, this third layer is divided by natural fissures into two hemispheres, right hemisphere and left hemisphere, which is about the size of your brain. And if you look at the screen, you can see a drawing of that. Each hemisphere also has a fissure. It gives us four chunks of cerebral tissue. And way back in the, what, 5th century BC, something like that, Hippocrates said, the brain has four chunks of tissue, four divisions. Don't know how he figured that out. And you can see that now we have brain scans. The brain has four chunks of tissue in that third layer. He named them, starting at the top left, the choleric, sanguine, melancholy, and phlegmatic. Some people talk about the left frontal, the right frontal, the left posterior, the right posterior. That's confusing for some people, so I just renamed them with key functions. So what he called the choleric division, I call the prioritizing division. What he called the sanguine division, it's the visualizing, making pictures in your mind, imagining. What he called the melancholy, I call the harmonizing division. It's the part that wants relationships with each other, with nature, with whatever. And what he called phlegmatic, I call the maintaining division, because that part of the brain develops routines and follows them over and over and over again, so you can do it the same way all the time. So within those four chunks, we have some conscious thought and are able to evaluate energy. How much are we expending? How tired am I? And so we are at least processing this in that part of the brain. And my guess is that the energy advantage may be there as well, because it impacts our thinking ability, and that's where we consciously think.
1: Dr. Taylor, this has been so fascinating, relevant, and helpful. Thank you for being with us today.
0: It's my pleasure, Gary. I just love talking about the brain.
1: Dr. Arlene Taylor has certainly given us a lot of valuable information and much to think about. And that includes discovering our brain bent, what we're good at, and where our talents lie. To us today, the word talent refers to a person's natural ability to be very good at something. Talent refers to an above-average ability, an extraordinary ability, like a talent to sing or learn or paint or excel in sport. But the only reason this word is in our dictionary today is because Jesus used it in a story or parable that he told. Jesus' parable of the talents is found in Matthew chapter 25, verses 14 to 30. In this parable, Jesus describes how a wealthy master entrusted talents to three of his servants. Now, a talent was a huge amount of money. It was worth about 20 years' wages for a common laborer. So it was serious money, probably millions of dollars. But in Jesus' parable, he was clearly using this large unit of money symbolically, figuratively, to refer to any God-given talent we're entrusted with, including our abilities. This concept became so widely and commonly taught in England during the Middle Ages that the word talent was adopted into the English language to mean our natural abilities. Listen to how Jesus started his story, his parable, in Matthew chapter 25, verses 14 and 15. For the kingdom of heaven is like a man traveling to a far country, who called his servants and delivered his goods to them. And he gave one 5 talents, to another 2, and to another 1, to each according to his own ability. And immediately he went on a journey. So Jesus tells this story about a wealthy man preparing to leave on a journey who entrusts three of his servants with talents, a lot of money. He gives one 5 talents, another 2, and another 1 talent. And he expects the servants to invest those talents wisely and well so that they'll be able to provide him with a good return on his investments when he gets back from his journey. All we're told is that the master apportioned the amounts to each of the servants according to their ability. While the master is gone, the 5 talent and 2 talent servants invest their talents diligently and wisely, and they receive a 100% return on their investments. But the 1 talent servant just buries his talent. He does absolutely nothing to develop or grow his talent. So there's no increase on his master's investment. The opportunity's lost, gone forever. So when the master returns, he commends and rewards the 5 and 2 talent servants. But the 1 talent servant, who did nothing with his talent, is rebuked and punished. Now, Jesus is telling us something very important here. We've all been given or entrusted by God with something of value. In fact, everything we have is given to us by God. Now, although this parable refers to money, it has a far wider application and can teach us a lot about work, success, wealth, and yes, even our brains. Some believe this parable aligns with brain bent and our natural talents and abilities. Every brain has some unique talents, and it's important that we identify and develop them, because as the parable indicates, it's either use it or lose it. If you want to make the most of your natural abilities and talents that God has given you and experience the fulfillment and happiness associated with developing the gifts that God has given you, why not ask for His guidance and blessing right now as we pray? Dear Heavenly Father, thank you for your love and goodness to us. We recognize that all we have comes from you. You are the giver of all good gifts. And so we thank you for the talents and natural abilities you have given each one of us. Lord, we want to be good stewards and use these talents diligently and wisely. We wish to experience the fulfillment and happiness associated with developing the gifts that you have given us. So please bless and guide each and every one of us. And thank you for the greatest gift of all, Jesus. We wish to accept and follow Him and ask all this in His holy name. 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Every brain has unique talents and is something special. 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
4: 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I will tell of the Lord's unfailing love. I will praise the Lord for all he has done. I will rejoice in his great goodness to Israel, which he has granted according to his mercy and love. A good word today from Isaiah 63, verse 7.

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1: Father in heaven, we're so thankful, Lord, and we bask in the knowledge of knowing that your goodness is chasing after us. Your love is chasing after us. And not only us, our loved ones, our co-workers, our neighbors, our children. And you're on hot pursuit to catch us. And so now we have come to this place again where we open up your word, oh God. We need tonight again to hear a word from you, for you to speak to us and to our hearts, and to help us to slow down just for a moment to hear you, and give us open hearts that we might receive you. Hide the preacher behind the cross of Calvary so we may not see him or hear him, but we might see Jesus. And Jesus said, if I be lifted up from the earth, I will draw men unto me. So draw us closer tonight, oh God, to you once again, we pray. In Jesus' name, amen. A weekly mental health day. You know, the Bible says, as we get closer to the end, that men's hearts will be failing them for fear. It means their minds become overwhelmed, distressed at the things that are happening around the world. And how good it is for God to build into our weekly calendar a time for mental rest. Can you say amen, somebody? In Revelation chapter 14, verse 7, we find at the very end of the Bible, Revelation, the last book of the Bible, and Revelation chapter 14, verse 7, there is a command that God gives. It's a clarion call that God gives. And he says, fear God and give glory to him, for the hour of his judgment has, what everybody, has come. This is the message that God wants the world to hear. God does not want to sneak up on the world. He doesn't want the world to be caught off guard. He doesn't want the world to be surprised. He is trying to warn the world that sooner or later, I told you the other night about that Macy's. You get that great coupon. It's a great gift, but it's a limited time offer. God wants to know that my great love, my great salvation, my chasing after you, the goodness of God chasing after us to try to bring us home, to try to save us. God wants the world to know that there is a day when that's going to come to an end. And it's because of his great love, not willing that anybody should perish, but that all should have eternal life. He said, make the call. Make the clarion call. Let the world know that I'm coming soon and my judgment is coming with them, and I don't want anybody to be lost. So I'm telling the world now to get ready, because all the sin and misery that the devil has brought, God says, I'm going to one day clean it up, and I'm going to clean it up forever. But whoever is holding on to sin, when I come, they will get the results of sin, and I don't want anybody to get those results. So he says, I want you to call, make the call, fear God and give glory to him, for the hour of his judgment has come. And then the Bible says this, and worship him who made heaven and what? Earth and sea and the springs of water. Why would God make this kind of call at the very end of time when he says, fear God, give glory to him, for the hour of his judgment has come, and worship him who made the heaven, the earth, the sea, and the springs of water. The reason God is making the call, it lets us know in this very text that men and women have stopped worshiping the true God. He said, this is a call for them to come back to the true God. He said, who is the true God? It says it right there. Him who made what?

0: heaven, earth, and the sea, and the springs of water. And so men have worshiped all kinds of gods today. But God said, I am the true God. And before I come back, I want the world to know, I want to call them back to worship the true God. Can you say amen tonight? So let's go back to the beginning of the Bible. And let's go back to the creation week. The Bible says, in the beginning, God created the heavens and what? So if you don't know who did it, go to the word of God. And I told you the other night, the word is a lamp unto our feet and a light unto our path. So go back to the word. If you want to know who the true God is, who created the heavens and the earth, it says it right there in Genesis 1. In the beginning, God created the heavens and the earth. Then God said, let there be light. And there was light. And God saw the light that it was what, everybody? It was good. And God divided the light from the darkness so that the evening and the morning was
1: the first day.
0: Were the first day. The evening and the morning. When God created the days, the evening was the first part of the day. You see, man has gotten it now and twisted all around that when does the day begin now according to man's calendar? When? What do y'all call in the morning? After the evening. That's pretty good. The morning starts, according to man's calendar, at midnight, 12:01. So tonight at 12:01, according to man, a new day starts. That's not how God created the days. God created the days this way, and it says the evening, and the morning were the first day. So the evening was the first part of the day. Are you all with me? The evening and the morning was the first day. So God created them. Then God said, let there be a firmament in the midst of the waters, and let it divide the waters from the waters. And it was so, and God called the firmament heaven. So the evening and the morning were what? The word the second day. Then God said, let the waters under the heavens be gathered together into one place, and let the dry land appear, and it was so. Then God said, let the earth bring forth grass, the herb that yields seed, and the fruit tree that yields fruit according to its kind, whose seed is in itself on the earth. And it was what, everybody? Are y'all still with me? It was so. Whose seed was in itself, Genesis 1:12, after his kind, and God saw that it was good. And the evening and the morning was what day? Third day. Then God said, let there be lights in the firmament of the heavens to divide the day from the night, and let them be for signs and seasons and for days and years, and let them be for lights in the firmament of the heavens to give light on the earth. And it was so, and God saw that it was good. So the evening and the morning were what? Fourth day. Now notice that God, after each day, he said, it's what? Good, right? Then the Bible says in Genesis 1:20 and 23, then God said, let the waters abound with the abundance of living creatures, and let the birds fly above the earth, across the face of the firmament of the heavens, and every winged fowl after its kind. And God saw that it was what, everybody?
1: Good.
0: It was good. And so the evening and the morning was which day? The fifth day. Then God said, let the earth bring forth a living creature according to its kind, cattle and creeping thing and beasts of the earth, each according to its kind. And it was what, everybody? It was so. Then God said, let us make man in our image according to our likeness. So God created man in his own image. In the image of God, he created him. Male and female, he did what, everybody? He created them. Then God saw everything that he had made, and indeed it was what? Very good. Now you see the things kind of, did you see the, it was good, it was good, it was good, and now he made man and he said it was? Can you see the escalation? It's getting better and better as the week goes along. Then the Bible says, so the evening and the morning were the sixth day. After the first day, he said it was good. The second day, he said it was good. The third day, he said it was good. The fourth day, he said it was good. The fifth day, he said it was good. The sixth day, he said it was what?
1: Very good.
0: Now, I want you to notice what God did. if you notice the first 5 days, God was creating an atmosphere, an environment for man to live in. Notice he didn't create man on the first day. He created him on which day? The sixth day. And so he said, let me create an environment for which you to live, a comfortable place, a beautiful place. And he created those things on the first 5 days, and he created man on the sixth day after he made things so it could be beautiful for mankind. But on the seventh day, God ended his work which he had done, and he rested on the seventh day from all his work which he had done. Then God blessed the seventh day, and then he did what, everybody? He sanctified it. He rested on the seventh day from all his work which he had done, and God blessed the seventh day, and God sanctified the seventh day. Are you all with me? Because in it, he rested from all his work, which God had created and made. So the Bible tells us this seventh day, he did something on this seventh day that he didn't do on all the rest of the days. First 5 days, he said it was good. The sixth day, he said it was very good. On the seventh day, it said God did something to that day that he didn't do to all the other six. It said he rested, he blessed it, and he sanctified it. Blessing means when he blessed it, it's just like you bless your children.

means when he blessed it, it's just like you bless your children. God says, I'm going to do something to this day. I'm going to bless this day, even though all the other days were good, but I'm going to add a blessing to this particular day that I didn't give to all the other days. And he said, guess what? I'm going to rest. I mean, I'm going to come to the end of my work on this day. Are y'all with me? And then the Bible says he sanctified it. Now he blessed it. That means it has something special all by itself. But then in addition to blessing, he sanctified this day. And sanctified means it was set aside for a holy purpose. Just like this church. This church is made of wood and brick and cloth and carpet. And I can go down to, I don't know what they have in bars. I don't know if you all can help me, if they have, you know, these bars where you go drinking and stuff like that. Anybody know what's in those places? But I will tell you, it has brick, wood, carpet. What separates it from a church? The materials are the same. This place has been sanctified and set aside for a sacred purpose. Amen. That's what makes it different from other buildings. God says, when I created the week, I sanctified the seventh day and set it aside for a sacred purpose. So not only did I bless it, he said, I sanctified it and I set it aside for a sacred purpose. And then the Bible says he rested on that day. So God blessed the day, he sanctified the day, and he rested on that day. And that's something God did on that day that he didn't do on any of the other six, even though he said when he finished those days, they're good. He said, but this day is more than good. It's blessed. Are y'all with me? This day is sanctified, and I've set it aside for a holy purpose. Now, remember, Revelation chapter 14, 6, and says, 6 that we read earlier, it says, when at the end, the Lord says, I'm calling people back to worship me. And he said, I'm identifying myself as a creator. In other words, as the God of who made the heavens, the sea, the earth, and everything that's in it. He said, that's the God that you should be worshiping. The Sabbath day, this seventh day Sabbath, of what we call the Sabbath, it is the seventh day of the week, and it was established at creation. Amen? Some people say, well, this is the day, this is the Sabbath of the Jews, it's for the Jews. No, you don't say that the women are all for the Jews. Are y'all with me? He made the woman on the sixth day, and he made the Sabbath on the seventh day. And he made these days when there were no Jews. When he created the Sabbath, there were no Jews. It was only Adam and Eve in the garden. But look how what God did. The first 5 days, he spent creating an atmosphere for man. And then there were two heavy-duty things God did for man that he did after he created man. One was he gave him woman. I heard my wife say amen. Ladies, y'all should at least join us. Say amen. He said, I'm going to give you a blessing that will blow your mind, and her name is Eve. And when Adam saw Eve, no, Eve was fine. Amen. Eve was something. And when Adam saw her, he said, that's bone of my bone, flesh of my flesh. Lord, have mercy. But he gave him Eve, and he instituted the marriage covenant between man and woman. After man, before man, he said, I'm going to create an environment for you

to exist and to live, air for you to breathe, birds and sea and water for you to drink. But after he created man, he said, I'm going to give you two additional special blessings. One is woman, and the second is the Sabbath. A day of rest, a day that I've blessed, and a day that I've sanctified. It was established at creation week. Are you all with me so far? So on the seventh day, Sabbath, God rested on this day, God blessed this day, and God sanctified the day. And it is that, and when God, you know, years later, hundreds of years later, actually a couple of thousand years later, you see God stay true to what he gave Adam and Eve in the garden. And when the Ten Commandments were given, right at the heart of the Ten Commandments is this Sabbath day commandment, a reminder. And it's the only commandment that says explicitly to remember. Most of them say, thou shalt not, thou shalt not, thou shalt not. Then one that says, honor thy father and thy mother. But the only one that says, remember, is the seventh day Sabbath. That's right. And guess what? The only one man basically has forgotten is the one that God said, remember. Right. Are y'all with me? And so he puts it right in the heart of commandment. And look what the Sabbath commandment says. Look how closely it resembles the language in the book of Genesis. It says, remember the Sabbath day to keep it holy. Holy means sacred. God set it aside. He said, I sanctified it. 6 days shall thy labor and do all your work. But the seventh day is the Sabbath of the Lord your God. In it you should not do any work. That's the rest. So keeping it holy is the sanctification. Are you all with me? He sanctified and set it aside for a holy purpose. And then he says, on 6 days you should do your work like I did, but on the seventh day Sabbath, you can't do any work, you nor your son, nor your daughter, nor your male servant, nor your female servant, nor your cattle, nor your strangers that's within your gates. In other words, God says, follow my plan. Follow my example. And you will be a blessing, and you will receive a blessing. For in 6 days the Lord made heaven and earth, the sea and all that in them is, and he did what? He rested the Sabbath day, he blessed the seventh day, and he hallowed or sanctified it. It's the same language over in Genesis, where it says God rested it, he blessed it, and he sanctified or made it holy. So right in the heart of the Ten Commandments, God reminds men of this day, a weekly day that God says to set aside your work. Come on, say amen, everybody. Amen. Young people, he says, set aside your schoolwork. I heard one young voice said, oh man, over here. No schoolwork, no homework. Ladies, no housework. Ladies, y'all can do better than that. Amen. He said, it's a day of rest. He said, put the bills away. Don't even pay your bills. Don't even think about it. Take a mental break. Come on, say amen, somebody. A day to just think about God. A day to worship God, a day for the family to come together. God says, I anticipated your need before you even knew you had a need. So when I created, like I created the fountains of water, I created the sea, I created the birds, I created the fruit for you to eat, I created all those things because you needed it, but you also need a day of rest. And so when I created you, I gave you woman, and then I gave you a blessing of blessing, and it's called the seventh day Sabbath, a day of rest. A day to set aside, to rejuvenate, to get your spirits revived. Can you say amen, somebody? Amen. So the seventh day Sabbath, day that God rested, day that God blessed, and a day that God sanctified. There is no other day like it. Amen? We're here on a Wednesday night worshiping. You can worship any day, but you can't make any day the Sabbath. Because only one day God blessed, only one day that God rested, and only one day that God sanctified, and it's the seventh day Sabbath, and there is no other day in the week like it. It is special because

God made it special. It is a sign, God says, that God is our creator and he is the one that sanctifies us. And that's why the sanctification or the sanctifying of the Sabbath is so important, because it is a symbol and a sign that the God who sanctified a day also sanctifies a people. And just like he sanctified the Sabbath, he said, I've sanctified my people. Moreover, that's taking that righteousness that we talked about the other night. Moreover, also I give them my Sabbath to be a sign between who? Them and me, that they might know that I am the Lord who does what, everybody? Sanctifies them. The Sabbath is a reminder. If I get bogged down during the week, struggling, trying to remember to do this and trying to get this right and trying to live right, the Sabbath is a sign that it is not you who sanctify yourself, it is the Lord that sanctifies you. He says, a sign that you're my people, and that they might know that I am the Lord who sanctifies them. So he says, hallow my Sabbath, and they will be a sign between me and you. The Sabbath was made for man and not man for the Sabbath. Can you all say amen? Amen. Just like God made woman for man, he made the Sabbath for mankind, for both man and woman. The question I want to ask you tonight, did Jesus keep the Sabbath? Some people believe that this is the Jewish Sabbath. When Jesus came, he said, think that he came and he did away with the law because he brought in grace. Paul said, that's not true. He said, no, God forbid. He didn't do away with the law. God honored the law. He actually put it on a higher level because he put it on the level of love. Did Jesus keep the Sabbath? Yes, he kept it. Let's look at a couple of verses. He came to Nazareth where he had been brought up, and as his custom was. You know what a custom is? It is a thing that you do with regularity. As his custom was, he went into the synagogue on the Sabbath day and stood up to read. Jesus went to the synagogue every Sabbath. It was his custom. He did it with regularity with he and his family. He said, it is lawful to do good on the Sabbath day. Can the Bible help us with this question? Some people say, how do we know which day is a Sabbath? How can the Bible help us with this question? Yes. How do we know? It's because it's all been mixed up in history and messed it all up, so we don't know which day is a Sabbath. Can you count to seven? One, two, three, four, five, six, seven. The Bible says the seventh day, he sanctified. The seventh day, he made holy. The seventh day, he rested. And the seventh day, he blessed. So get the calendar out and count to seven. And whatever is the seventh day of the week is the day that God did it. But here's another way to look at it too. The Bible says in Luke, this is when Jesus was crucified. You all remember when Christ was crucified. It said that day was the preparation and the Sabbath drew on. Then they returned to spices. Now let me just rehearse in your mind the events of the day. The day that Jesus was crucified was on the sixth day of the week. The sixth day of the week is the day before the Sabbath. And he has now been crucified. When this text is written, if you read the chapter before, he had been crucified, and it called that day was a preparation. And the preparation day is the sixth day that the Jews use to say, we're gonna prepare for the Sabbath. That's what it's called, the preparation. And that day was the preparation, and the Sabbath drew on, and then they returned and prepared spices and ointments and rested the Sabbath day according to what, everybody? According to what? According to the commandment. Now, I want you to get a visual picture of what is happening here, what Luke is saying. Jesus had died. It says the day he died is on the sixth day or the preparation day. And some people today call it good what? Friday. Good Friday. It's the sixth day, it's Friday. And the Bible says
It was a day of preparation, so they went to prepare spices to anoint the body of Jesus. But the Bible says that he prepared spices and ointments and rested the Sabbath day. So the ladies went to prepare spices so they can take it and anoint the body of Christ. But before they could get the spices to where he had been laid to rest, the Sabbath came. So they left the spices where they were. And then the Bible says they rested on the Sabbath according to what? According to the commandment. And then Mark 16:1 says, now when the Sabbath was passed, Mary Magdalene, Mary the mother of Jesus, and Salome bought the spices that they might come and do what, everybody? Anoint him very early in the morning. That's why they were going to the tomb on Sunday morning. They weren't going to the tomb because they thought Jesus had resurrected. They were going to the tomb to finish the job that they wanted to do on Friday, but because the sun was setting and the evening and the morning was the first day and the Sabbath was about to come, they did not have an opportunity to take the spices to apply them to the body of Jesus. So early in the morning, the Bible says, in verse 2 of Mark 16, in the morning, on the first day of the week, they came into the tomb when the sun had risen. Are you all with me? So it says, they went to the tomb on the Sabbath. It says the Sabbath drew on. So in other words, the Sabbath came on. They went back and rested on the Sabbath. And then after the Sabbath, the Bible says, when the Sabbath was passed, then they go to the tomb to take the spices. Well, if the sixth day is the day that he died, and the first day is the day that he resurrected, and the Sabbath followed the sixth day, but when the first day, the Sabbath was already passed, the only day that can fit between the day that Jesus was crucified and put in the tomb and the day that he resurrected is the seventh day Sabbath that we call Saturday. Amen. Let me, I don't even know which side to go. Let me try you off. The Sabbath, Saturday, fits between the preparation day or the crucifixion day and the resurrection day like a piece of bologna fits between two slices of bread. Amen. Y'all got that, didn't you? The only day that can be the day that came on after his crucifixion and the day that already passed at his resurrection is the Saturday, the seventh day. Amen. Are you all with me? And so the Bible makes it clear to us, upon the first day of the week, very early in the morning, they came into the sepulcher bringing the spices which they had prepared. But when they got there, Jesus was already gone. The resurrection. But the Sabbath, Matthew 28:1 says, after the Sabbath, at the dawn of the first day of the week, Mary Magdalene and the other Mary went to look at the tomb. They came into the sepulcher bringing the spices which they had prepared. Jesus was gone. So Friday, preparation day, Saturday, the Sabbath day, Sunday, the first day of the week, resurrection day. And you can go to anywhere in history and it would validate that Jesus died on a Friday. Jesus rose on a Friday or the sixth day. Because people say, well, man, and rename the days, or we don't know which.

0: Are you all with me? Jesus says, therefore, the Son of Man is also Lord of the Sabbath. God says the Sabbath is also as special to him. We honor him when we honor it. And the reason this is important, because it grows out of our honoring God the way God asked us to honor him. He didn't leave it to everybody. You can honor me any way you want to honor me. God says, if you love me, keep my commandments. It reminds me of a story. I was pastoring and I had to counsel a married couple, and they were having some problems. And the problem was, she said, he don't love me. You heard that story before? He said, yeah, I do love him. She said, no, he doesn't love me. He said, out of all I do for this woman. And I sat and listened to him. I said, what do you do for her? He said, I work hard. I said, that's good. And she said, but you don't do anything special. He said, yes, I do stuff special for you all the time. She said, for your birthday, I bought you a washing machine. He said, for your anniversary, I bought you a dishwasher. He said, and for Christmas, I bought you a vacuum cleaner. She said, that ain't love. That's just telling me to work more. So I heard him. I listened. And so I finally, we prayed prayer, and then I got him on the side. I said, man, listen. He said, I know. I said, you love your. I said, the problem is you're not communicating in language that she understands. He said, what do you mean, Pastor? I said, because she sets the terms of how you express your love to her that she can receive it. You can't set those terms. She set those terms. He said, what do you mean, Pastor? I said, because you told me a washing machine, a vacuum cleaner, and a dishwasher. That's just saying, baby, I want you to work harder. I said, she wants something that expresses love to her heart. Something that she can't use in work, in other words. He said, what do you mean, Pastor? I said, listen, man. I said, go to Walmart, get her some roses, get her chocolate. I said, get her some chocolate. I said, and do it on a day that's not her birthday, that's not her anniversary, that's not her, what did you say?
1: Amen.
0: Amen. I said, I got an amen. There's not any special day, and beat her home and leave it laid out. I said, don't put it in the kitchen, because she may identify kitchen with work. I said, but put it in the bedroom. Put it on the bed. I said, and get a thinking of you card. Not a birthday card, not an anniversary card. I said, do that. And write a little note on it, something that you mean from your heart, and put it on there. I said, can you do it? He said, yeah, Pastor, I can do that. So he did it. And 2 weeks later, he came to church turning cartwheels. She came to church turning cartwheels. She said, my husband really loved me. He said, Pastor, I didn't know that's all it took. I said, you spoke language of her heart. She defines what that is. And he, Pastor, I won't admit this to anybody else. He says, it's a lot cheaper too. What I'm saying to us tonight, God defines how we express our love to him. And God says, speaks in language to me that gets my attention. He said, I know you were born in sin and shaped in iniquity. And I know you struggle to live the life. He said, but if you love me, keep my commandments. In other words, God said, give me your best effort to follow me and do what I've asked you to do. And while man is looking at the outward appearance, God said, I'm not looking at your outward appearance. I'm looking at

your heart. What is it that you want to do? Because God knows that if our heart is right, our outward appearance will soon conform to what the heart wants to do. Amen. He said, if you love me. That's why he says the Sabbath is a sign of your love for me. For as the new heavens and the new earth which I will make shall remain before me, says the Lord, so shall the descendants and your name remain, and it shall come to pass that from one new moon to another and from one Sabbath to another, all flesh shall come to worship before me, says the Lord. And that's what Revelation is calling men and women to do, to worship the true God, to worship he who created the heavens and the earth and the sea and the fountains of water. He said, all flesh will come before me one day. And today he's calling his people home. God made the Sabbath. He rested on the Sabbath. He blessed the Sabbath. And he sanctified the Sabbath. And he says, this is a sign between you and me. He says, if you love me, keep my commandments. I have some friends going to help me with an illustration. I'm going to ask them to come and help me right now. But God rested, God blessed, and God sanctified this Sabbath day. And he set it aside for a special purpose. And I want you to get in your minds. And God says, I did this to be a blessing to you. But it's also a sign to you that I have sanctified you. And so the seventh-day Sabbath is more than just a day of worship. It is a sign of our love for God. Is a sign of who he is, the creator of the heavens and the earth. It is a sign that God asks us to use and to do to honor him. And so, as I close up here tonight, there were 7 days that God created. You all remember those? On the first day, God created what? Okay, you all remember that in Sabbath school. Right? On the second day? Air. And then after the first day, God said it is? Good. The second day after air, he said it is? Good. The third day is what? Okay, I thought I'd help you all out when on the screen, because I know you all be struggling. On the fourth day, he created what? And he said, after the third day, he said, this is good. After the fourth day, he said, this is good. On the fifth day, God created what? Fishes. And when he finished, he said, it is good. On the sixth day, God created what? Huh? And he said, it is what? Very good. And on the seventh day, God created what? The Sabbath. And he didn't say it was good. He didn't even say it was very good. What God says, on this day, I rested. So I'm gonna put a little rest on this seventh day. That's some good rest, isn't it? Then on that day, God did what? Blessed it. And when you put a blessing on something, you make it special. Are y'all with me? Yes. And so I'm going to add a little blessing to the seventh day. Let me put a little more blessing in there. Then on the seventh day, God did something else to this day. He did what? Sanctified. He sanctified this day. And God says, I'm doing something to this day, even though I made all the days. I made the first day, the second day, the third day, the fourth day, the fifth day, the sixth day. And I said, all these days are good. The days are not, it's not the days are bad, but he said that this day is special. He said, this is the only day I rested, it is the only day that I blessed it, and it's the only day that I sanctified. It sets aside, it is set aside from the other days, and it is special, it is unique, and God says, I made it for you. Amen. And I made it to be a sign between you and me. And David says, oh, taste and see that the Lord is good.
Oh, taste and see. I wish I could give you some. But we're going to keep the Sabbath this seventh day, this week. And I'm going to invite you to be a part of God's blessing, a part of what God has sanctified. Oh, this is good. God says, I made all the days. People say, well, I can worship any day. You can. But you can't make any day this day. Amen. We're worshiping God on Wednesday night. In fact, we've been worshiping God every night this week. Right. You can do that. But you can't, because you're worshiping on this day, make this day what God never made it to be. God said, this is the day that I've blessed. This is the day I've sanctified. This is the day I rested. And this is the day that is a sign between you and me. And this is the day I'm calling all the world to come back and worship him who made the heavens, the earth, the sea, and the fountains of water. Amen. This day. Amen. People say, well, I go to church on the first day of the week. Well, I've been to church Sunday, Monday, Tuesday, Wednesday, Thursday, and Friday all this week. And so have you. But going to church don't make the day holy. Only the God who created it can make it holy. Amen. Only the God who sanctified it. And God invites us into this special relationship that he wants to have with us on the day that he rested, on the day that he blessed, on the day that he sanctified it. And I'm going to tell you something. When you do that, you literally have a mental health daybreak. And when you go to work on Sunday or Monday, whenever you go rejuvenated, because God is giving you something that week. God made the Sabbath special to worship our Creator, to rest, to do good, to enjoy our family and friends. And the Bible says, here is the patience of the saints. Here are they that keep the commandments of God and have the faith of Jesus. This is where the commandment keeping comes in. Now I keep the commandments. Not to be saved, because grace saved me. We talked about that the other night. Now commandment keeping becomes a part of how I love God. Are you all with me? I don't not lie because I don't want to be caught. I don't lie because I don't want to hurt God. Are you all with me? I don't not steal because I'm afraid of getting caught. I don't steal because I don't want to hurt God. Amen. You see, commandment keeping becomes a response, from a love response from my heart to the God who loves me, to the God whose goodness is following and chasing me. And so when he says, keep my commandments, I said, Lord, I'll do whatever you want me to do. I'll go wherever you want me to go, because I love you and I'm so appreciative of what you've done for me. It doesn't become a burden. It is a joy. I keep the commandments because God has given me grace. I don't keep the commandment to win God's favor. I already have his favor. I do this to try to show God, oh, this is what you want me to do? And God said, yes. But it's not burdensome. He said, I gave you the Sabbath not to make me feel good, but to make you feel good. Amen. Are you all with me? Yes. Here's the patience of the saints. Here are they that keep the commandments of God and have the faith of Jesus. If you love me, he says, keep my commandments. God says, don't come bringing me a dishwasher and a vacuum cleaner. Well, I'm going to work, Lord. I'm going to work and do all you say. No, the Lord says, if you love me, keep my commandments. That's what I've outlined, your expression of love to me. Fear God and give glory to him, for the hour of his judgment is come, and worship him who made the heaven, the sea, and the fountains of water.

Now that's what this week is all about. Are you ready? Have we done all we could do? We committed ourselves to Him? This Sabbath message that God has given us, that He gave us from the beginning. Created man on the sixth day. Next day He said, I'm going to give you this incredible gift. And it's a sign between you and me. And some people trivialize it. Sometimes people who know trivialize it. But God said, it's your love language to me. It's my love language to you. And it is a sign between you and me that I've sanctified you. I've given you my righteousness. And tonight, my appeal is, you accept this Sabbath message? If you do, I'm going to invite you to stand with me as a closeout tonight. So I accept this Sabbath message, this message of God's seventh day that He set aside, He blessed, He sanctified, He rested on. For those who are watching online, you accept the Sabbath message? If you accept the Sabbath message, I invite you to indicate somewhere in that social media chat so we'll know that you say, the Lord, I accept this message. I want to honor you. I want to be sanctified by you. And I want to accept the Sabbath as a sign of their sanctification. I invite you to let us know. I invite you to make that commitment tonight to the Lord. And sometimes we get careless. We get careless what God has asked us to do. We know we get careless. But God says, if you've been that way, I'm the God who sanctifies you. I forgive you. I wipe away all your sins, and tonight we can start afresh with a clean slate. Amen. And I want you to bow your heads with me as I pray tonight. Father, this message will be a message that will ring and resonate around the globe, just as you said in Revelation 14, 6 and 7, that you're calling men and women from all over the globe to worship the true God who created the heavens and the earth and the sea and the fountains of water. And you're letting the world know, if you've drifted from me, it's time to come back home. If you didn't know, now I'm calling men and women everywhere. What you didn't know, I'm sharing it so you will know, so you can come home to the God who loves you with an everlasting love. And God will mark every step. He'll be with you every step of the way. Now, there may be someone here tonight, while your eyes are closed and your hearts are praying with me, who've drifted off the path. You've known what we've talked about tonight, what I've read from God's Word. You know that. But somehow you've drifted away, and you want to say to the Lord tonight, I want to come back home. I want to be faithful and true to you. I want to bask in the sunshine of your love, of your righteousness. You said, this is the sign that I, the Lord God, Jesus, who died on the cross, I have sanctified you. I've given you my righteousness. Lord, I want to bask in the sunshine of your love and not try to make it in my own righteousness, in my own good works, my own good deeds. I recognize by myself I can't make it. I want to hook up with Jesus. I want to hitch up with Jesus. I want to connect with Jesus. And I want to say to him,
I love you. I love you. And I want to come back home. Father, I'm amazed at your love. I'm overwhelmed by it. I can't understand it. I can't explain it. I can just only present it. That you love us with an everlasting love. Beyond our understanding, beyond our real comprehension, but you express it, you demonstrate it every day. You're chasing after us.

0: I thank you for those who come down tonight. Maybe a recommitment, maybe a first commitment, but a special step of connection with you. An expression of surrender to you. Expression of they want to show their love to you. And I pray that you might seal each decision that's been made here tonight. Those of us who are standing, accepting this Sabbath message, but those who've taken additional step to say, you know, there's some other things I need to do. And I want to do it tonight. Thank you, Lord, for your great love. Thank you for hearing us. Thank you for being with us tonight. And may God be in us to sustain us, above us to shelter us, beneath us to uphold us, around us to protect us, today and always. In the precious name of Jesus. And the people said, amen. Amen.
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5: We tell ourselves a lot of things that are not true.
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5: 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I haven't gotten over it. They don't want to be here for me. And that's not true. Mm. Your friends, your community, they love you. Mm. They want to hear. They want to be able to help. And sometimes we need someone to give us the hug. And sometimes we need someone to give us that hug and a hard word of, okay, sis, like, what are you going to do today? And so we rob ourselves of the beauty of that when we stay by ourselves.
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7: Going to bed last night, late, got a big day ahead of us. I'm just literally like, I'm so ready to go to sleep. And Ann goes, hey.
8: You're just crawling bed.
7: Oh, I was literally.
8: And like, I said, hey, you know, I heard the furnace, like I opened the door and it's dripping water.
7: I'm like, no. And sure enough, there's water dripping out of through the filter into the pan. And, you know, we're in Florida, and I didn't know this about Florida, but you have to get a shop vac and suck out the drain line that goes outside like every 2 months because they run so much, it gets stuck.
8: I don't know, but I just closed the bedroom door, and I could hear banging. I could hear him outside.
7: I mean, I had to do it. I'm like, this, we're not going to have any AC all night, and I'm out there at midnight. And I remember thinking, I did not sign up for this. This is not the life I want. I do not want to do this. I could do this at 8 a.m. or 7 a.m.
8: I'm so grateful.
7: But I got it done, didn't I?
8: You did. But think about this.
7: What?
8: Think about if you had to do that over and over and over. And after 2 weeks, you're still doing it.
7: Well, I probably will be in 2 weeks. That's all I know. I mean, all that to say, we're talking about hardship today, and that's really not a hardship. I mean,
8: no.
7: Getting a shop vac out, and it took care of everything, and we were good in 20 minutes, although I had to jump in the pool because I'm full of sweat.
8: But we
7: I
8: have
7: can't
8: Elizabeth
7: sleep.
8: Woodson back.
7: You're like,
8: this.
7: Stop talking, Dave.
8: In the studio, Elizabeth, welcome back to Family Life Today.
5: Thanks for having me.
8: And your book called Embrace Your Life, here's the subtitle, it's so good, How to Find Joy When the Life You Have Is Not the Life You Hoped For. Every single person at some point in their life will feel like that. Like, I never expected this. I never wanted this.
7: The subtitle, How to Find Joy, come on. How to Find Peace, How to Be Okay. You literally picked the word joy in the middle of hardship. Okay, you're laughing. You got it. I mean, I'm sure you thought about this for hours and days and weeks.
8: If you didn't hear yesterday, go back because we get into some really practical things, too.
7: But you're taking it a little too far.
8: And you're
7: come
8: an
7: on.
8: Author,
7: joy?
8: You're a speaker, you're a communicator, you're a Bible study writer. writer. So you've thought about this mm-hmm. for a while.
7: So why the word joy?
5: Yeah, I laugh because that's the last thing people want.
7: Right. In a place of art, I don't want joy. Exactly. I want to be happy.
5: But I think that that is the key for us to not lose ourselves when we're in those places. To me, joy encompasses the other things. So it encompasses hope. It encompasses

0: encompasses the things we need to move forward. And so to me, joy is his anchor. Mm-hmm. People who have joy in them, it's a difficulty, handle it differently than people who don't.
1: And aren't they attractive?
0: They are.
1: Like when you talk to somebody that, you know, their life is falling apart, they've lost someone that they loved, and there's not the happiness, but there's a trust and a contentment in your soul, and you're like, I need that.
0: Yep.
1: I want that. So how do you get that?
2: You said yesterday, you know, going to live with your grandparents and they both die. Mm-hmm. Were you able to find joy?
0: Yes, and on the way, I will say. Because everything is, to me, what I want people to know is what I'm not suggesting is something immediate.
1: You're not a quick fixer.
0: Not a quick fixer. After whatever thing happens that is causing us disappointment, it's not like, oh, it's, you know, that I have this superficial, joyful attitude. But what I knew is my grandparents were with the Lord. And so for me, in my situation, there is this anchor to my faith in God where my joy is attached to. Mm. It's like, God, you're going to be with me in this place that I, thinking about all the wonderful memories I had with them, my one grandmother, she had cancer. And so at a certain point, cancer just is, I always say it's mean.
1: It's mean.
0: Yeah. And I don't want you here suffering.
2: Yeah. Yeah.
0: It's not easy. It's not a quick fix. But I do believe the Lord brought me joy in that place. That's not this bubbly happiness, but it is this deep-seated contentment on the things of God. And to me, that's where the joy comes from.
2: How is the journey to joy through the tunnel of lament? Like, are there moments when hopefully we get to joy, but we're not there yet. Or is it okay to just cry out and be mad or angry or complaining to God?
1: How would you even define lament? That? Yeah. Anything else?
0: I think it's crying out to God.
1: Yeah.
0: And I think many times it's crying to God for what we believe things he has not done and he said he was going to do. Mm. What we have in scripture, which I love, is the book of Psalms. And the Psalms, sometimes you read through them and you're like, man, that sounds a little wild.
2: Yeah.
1: Exactly. He sounds depressed.
0: And depressed. He's like, are you talking to God like that?
1: Yeah.
0: Angry and saying, God, you said you were going to be faithful to us. And so Israel has real covenantal promises that they are holding on to God for. And what you see is that the fact that they're present there, to me, is an illustration from God that this is okay.
1: Yeah.
0: That it's okay for you to be a little frustrated. It's okay for you even to be angry. We do everything in honor of the sovereignty and bigness of God, but that we're honest with our emotions because he already knows what we're thinking anyway, so that we would just have the space to process that with him. I think a lament that's crying out to God, and Lord, you haven't met my expectations. You haven't filled my promises. Psalm 13, to me, shows this really beautiful journey that David takes in that place of lament. And it starts with frustration and it ends with worship. I don't think it's immediate, but I do think that that shows us something about what it means to process the big feelings with God.
1: You talk about people, how people are important too, as we walk through lament or just hardship.
2: Embrace help.
1: Yeah. How do you do that?
0: I think sometimes it is the last thing you want to do because sometimes people can be unhelpful in those difficult places. People say some crazy stuff when bad things happen and we make promises that are not things that we're in control of. And so I get it when people are like, I don't know if I want to tell people about what's going on. But what I have seen is sometimes just being present with someone. Hmm. I don't have to have all the answers, but that I am just physically present. I bring a meal, I sit, and I just listen. And being able to share without shame and judgment what's going on in your life, to be able to express all those things to me is healthy, probably for reasons that even science would tell us, if it's not just bottled up inside of us, but that I get to have someone who just grieves with me something that was really bad.
1: Yeah.
0: That you're just like, we're not going to sugarcoat this. We're not going to put a bow on it. And we serve a God who is grieved with this too. He doesn't want this world like this. That's why he sent Jesus. And so I think there is power in that. I've seen a lot of lament happen in song. So singing together and singing worship songs, or even I think about the old hymns that I grew up on, or even Negro spirituals that I grew up on, where we're singing about the hardships of life, but also thinking about the trueness of God. And it is the voices of the people around me that give me strength. And I think there's just something happens there that I don't have the full words to explain, but going through difficulty with other people gives us a strength to me that I believe is grounded in who God is.
2: How do we go to people when we don't want to?
0: I think it's an element of being courageous. Again, it's these aspects of community are hard to jump into.

0: to when it's non-existent in your life.
1: Good point.
0: And so I think, you know, it's
2: easier. Build that before.
3: Build it before.
2: Yeah.
0: But even still, if we are part of a community of believers that we can go to a minister or to a leader and say, I just need to talk with you. Mm. We go to people who we know, they love us and care for us. We tell ourselves a lot of things that are not true.
2: Yeah.
0: And one was like, they don't want to hear this. They don't want to be bothered with this. I'm still talking about this. I haven't gotten over it. They don't want to be here for me. And that's not true. Mm. Your friends, your community, they love you. Mm. They want to hear. They want to be able to help. And sometimes we need someone to give us the hug. And sometimes we need someone to give us that hug and a hard word of, okay, sis, like, what are you going to do today? What step are you taking today? Because they know us and know what we need. And so we rob ourselves of the beauty of that when we stay by ourselves.
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2: How do you embrace loss and embrace hope?
0: Yeah.
2: It's like they're contradictory, you know? Yeah, it's like, first of all, I don't want to embrace loss. Yeah. I almost want to deny it.
0: Yeah.
2: I lost a child. I lost my marriage. Mm-hmm. I lost, you know, my future, my finance, whatever. I just want to move on. But you're like, no, you sort of got to embrace that. But at the same time, there's hope. It's like, no, that they don't go together. Mm-hmm. They're later.
0: Yeah.
2: But you're like, how do you do it together?
0: Yeah, in the book, I take the journey with Joshua, and Joshua has a really unique story. He comes into a pivotal moment of leadership after Moses dies. And I'm always like, how was that? Right? Like, you have served with this person for 40 years, and they're not here anymore. Mm. What you have in Joshua 1 is, I feel like God takes Joshua kind of through this, like, these movements of, like, how do they process? Israel grieves the death of Moses, but God gives all these promises about who he is and what he's going to do for Joshua. And to me, it is hope and the loss between those are me moving through these things of, like, lamenting, dealing with my pain, remembering what's true about God, and really standing in, he says he will be with me forever. At that moment, and you find God say to Joshua, it's time for you to move forward. Mm. And I think there's a moment where the Lord does that for us. Mm. And he says, I've given you all the truth. It's time for you to move forward into things because there's still life for you to live. Mm. And to me, that's where the hope is found. It's found in, oh, what do I have through Jesus? But to me, that's not, it's some folks, it's immediate. But I think for many of us, it's this process of time with the Lord, time in prayer, living in community, and the flickering flames of hope start to emerge, and we can walk in that. Mm-hmm.
1: It's funny, one of my really, really good friends, and we're friends with them as a couple, but she was walking with her daughter early in the morning, and she was hit by a car. This just happened a few months ago. And she is this vibrant, she just finished seminary, but she has four kids. She has her own business. Hmm. And she has extensive brain damage, and she's still in the hospital recovering. And it's very, very slow. But it's been interesting to watch. Like, Dave and I just went to see her again, and her husband was there. And you can see he's in the midst of despair.
2: It's in the valley. Mm-hmm. And he's a doctor, so he knows the details.
0: Yeah.
2: Like, he knows, you know, you don't just make up stuff like she's going to be okay. He knows the reality that it could be bad.
0: Yeah.
1: And even as we visit, there's something about someone else being there as we pray together and pray over her and then worship together. It's all the things you're talking about, Elizabeth. Like, I'm grateful that we have that, but I'm imagining if they as a family didn't have anybody. They have 50 people coming. They have this sign-up sheet of all the people that are visiting her because they've invested so much time and energy into people and into Jesus. Mm-hmm. But I'm imagining the listener thinking, like, I have nobody. Mm-hmm. You don't understand. I don't know anybody. Mm-hmm. Even my family is estranged. Where do they even start if they're in the valley by themselves?
0: I remember a situation, it was during the pandemic, and it was one of these weepy days. And I was like, Lord, I just really need you to show up for me. And at that moment...
1: So you asked that. You prayed that.
0: I prayed that. I was like, Lord, I need you to show up.
1: I'll pray that same thing. Like, Lord, I need something today.
0: I need something today. Like, I know you do the right now answers. I need a right now answer. Yes. And I had a friend at that moment text me. And she was like, hey, do you need prayer? Like, come I just on. Feel like the Holy Spirit... You know, put you on my heart. Is there anything you need prayer for? And I'm a voice text person. So like, voice text later, like the whole paragraph. I was like, you should have just called her. You know, and I just shared in that moment what was going on. And she prayed for me and it was great. But what was encouraging to me was that God reached out by the power of the Holy Spirit to someone else across the country.
1: Yeah. Really? She's
0: across the country. She's in a totally different state. She's in DC. I'm in Texas. And she responded to the Holy Spirit and she just reached out to me. And so what I believe is when God says he is with us, he can bring somebody.
2: Yeah.
0: Like that's who we are as a hands and feet. So when the Holy Spirit prompts us to, you know, go talk to someone, to be encouraging someone, you don't know what they need. And so even if you don't have anyone, you have God. And God can move anyone to come to you.
1: Good.
2: Yeah. I think we forget who God is. Mm-hmm. In trial, in hardship. Mm-hmm. And you have a whole section, you're like, you got to remember who you are and who God is.
1: Ooh, let's talk about that.
2: Talk about that. How do you...
1: Who is God?
2: Yeah. Yeah. Just walk us through that.
1: Remind us.
0: There's a couple of attributes of his that I unpack in the book. The list is endless. But first, he's sovereign, which means that he's all powerful. And nothing is outside of his control. So I think about the lies we'll tell ourselves.
1: Yeah, like, well, then why did he let this happen?
0: Right. It's a question of why do bad things happen to good people? And it's a complicated question. But what we need to know is that bad things don't happen because of God. The bad things happen because of sin. Mm. That we will do ourselves or sin that we experience from other people. That God doesn't turn a blind eye to that. And he's able both now to deal with it. But we also know that he deals with that in an ultimate way through Jesus. That's what our scriptures tell us. Mm. But the scriptures say God's arm is not too short. Like nothing is impossible for him. And what will stifle us is believing he can't do it. He's not going to do it. He's not going to come through. I have too many stories of doors opening in my life that had no handles on the outside. Hmm. So there was nothing I could have done to get that job or to get that interview or to get that opportunity. But he worked something out and his power to me encourages me for different seasons where I need to be reminded that he can do it. So he's sovereign. Another one is his love for us. Scripture tells a story of how God created us out of the overflow of his love and pursues humanity and ultimately through the power of Jesus, saves us for eternity. All of that so that we could experience, I like to use the word shalom. It's wholeness. It is this perfection that we see a glimpse of in Genesis. We see it in ultimate sense in Revelation. God's love for me is that deep that he's never going to let me go. And that nothing that I could do is going to make him kick me to the curb. Those are two things, you know, there's a sense of, you know, how do we deal with God being eternal? Like all these things that omnipotence, all the omnis we could talk about. but to me, it's that he is powerful enough to do anything. And his love means that he's also compassionate. He cares. He cares about my sad moments. And he cares about me when I always say, like, you walk with a limp. Like you just... I can't be at full speed because I'm a little broken. Yeah. That his love is present with us in those moments too.
2: Yeah, and you've mentioned before, I mean, there's got to be a surrender to the sovereignty of God. Mm-hmm. That doctrine sometimes is really hard to wrap my arms to embrace. Mm-hmm. When everything's good, God's sovereign. But when it isn't, it's like, seriously? Yeah, it's almost like you want to throw away the theology, like, come on, that's a childhood belief that he's really all-powerful and in control because these bad things keep happening. Mm-hmm. How do you hold on to that?
0: For me, I'm a person, I'm always going to come back to the stories of scripture. Mm-hmm. And what I've learned is God is a lot more patient with us than we are with ourselves. Mm-hmm. And he is more patient to change people slowly over time than situations quickly that frustrates us to no end. But he is, like, and his plan, I don't understand it. Scripture says his ways are higher than our ways and his thoughts are higher than our thoughts. And I don't want to say that sounding super spiritual and sugary sweet. It legitimately is that God is changing things. Scripture shows me that, the way he changes things over time. But even in the things he doesn't change now, Scripture points me to an eternity where all those things will be shifted into goodness. And as a believer, that's the path I'm called to walk on. And life outside of that gets difficult when I can't embrace the timing of God.
2: I lost my little brother when I was seven. He was five with leukemia. And a single mom. Dad was already gone, so raised by just my mom. And she tended to sort of not talk about it. Like, you don't talk about it, you don't have to deal with it. And yet, as I look back, she somehow embraced hope. And, you know, losing a child has got to be one of the hardest things ever. And recently in a church that we started in Detroit 30 years ago, a family that just is a pillar of our community. And their college-age son was standing on a curb on the campus at Michigan State, and a hit and run, somebody hit him and killed him and drove off. But this is what Gina, his mom, wrote, and it was read at the funeral. She wrote this: early Sunday morning on November 5th, the enemy of my soul, Satan, launched a violent attack against my family and community, and our camp is severely wounded. It was an act of war. Jesus warned us of this war. In Ephesians 6, 10 through 17, we are told to put on the full armor of God so that we can stand against the schemes of the devil. It explains who and what we are actually fighting against, that it isn't flesh and blood like we think, but a powerful dark forces in a spiritual realm that we cannot see. This scripture also promises that after the battle, we will be standing firm. Jesus himself says in John 16, 33, that in this life you will have many trials and sorrows, but to take heart because he has overcome the world. I have placed my faith and trust in Jesus as my God and Savior, and I have been following him for a very long time. He has been so good and faithful to me, even though hardship has come. I have no reason to believe that his everlasting love, goodness, greatness, and grace will ever run out in my life. While I cannot explain the whys and hows of what has happened, I have learned enough to know that I can trust Jesus with my pain and that he will use his resurrection power to bring beauty from the ashes. I will see the promised victory over this battle that God has pre-warned me about, and I will be reunited with my sweet Sal again when God receives me in his timing. Until then, I will battle onward, knowing that I will never be alone because Jesus is with me always. The counterattack on Satan will make him wish he never heard the Vaccaro's name. I am wounded and weak right now, but I will bring my hurting to the great physician and let him prescribe my healing. I will accept the comfort of his Holy Spirit that he has promised. I will claim the peace that surpasses understanding that is promised to those who are in Christ Jesus. I will commit to comfort others who are hurting with the same comfort I have received from him. Jesus, let me see and feel you close to the brokenhearted like you promised. I mean, it's hard to say and write in the middle of that valley within days of the death of her son. Any thoughts?
0: Yeah, to me, when I hear you read that, like, I hear where our hope is girded in. And there is this reality of the war that we're in. The hard stuff that we experience is ultimately connected to the enemy and the things that seek to thwart the things of God. But she also connects to this reality that all those dark things have an end date on them. There's an end date to our pain. There's an end date to our sadness. There's an end date to the grief. There's not an end date to life with the Lord. And that she will be reunited with her son. Until then, we war on, knowing that the great physician will provide her the healing that she needs. And that's just really powerful, the humanity of it, but the perspective we have based upon the truth of Scripture.
1: It's our foundation, the rock and the hope of Jesus. I'm just wondering if you'll just pray. I'm sure there's so many people that just need prayer as they're battling right now.
0: Father, we just thank you that we have the opportunity to speak to you. And I pray for the listeners who are going through their own valley, a dark night of the soul, the things, the unimaginable has happened to them. And I pray that you would be the comforter. I pray that you would bring a balm to their soul. I pray that you would show up and bring them the comfort and support, tangible things, even in your people, that you would have the people of God show up and provide them with the things that they need, but their hope would be grounded in you. And they would see you do what you always do, which is provide, which is sustain, but their eyes would always ultimately be on you. There's an end date to all the hard things that we deal with in this life, but there's never an end date to the life with you. And that is what we find joy in. And your son's

0: name we pray. Amen.
1: Amen. Amen.
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want to talk to you as parents for just a few minutes. I'm Elisa Morgan, president of MOPS International, which is a ministry to mothers of preschoolers specifically. The first step to take in becoming the parent you want to be is to begin a relationship.

0: relationship with God by accepting Jesus Christ as your Savior and your Lord. Would you think about it for a few minutes with me now? Maybe you just want to bow your head and say a simple prayer and just say, God, you know what? I need you. I understand that you died on the cross for me and for my shortcomings, that you've paid the price for my sins. And Jesus, I want to trust you as my Savior and follow you as my Lord. Would you come into my life now? If you prayed that prayer, let someone know. But if you've made that first step, you've made the beginning of a journey that'll last for a lifetime, of being the kind of parent you really want to be for the child you love so much.
1: This is By the Way. I will pray for you. Well, that's a nice expression and a wonderful act if we actually do so. It helps you remember the person in need. It speaks to a loving Heavenly Father who is capable of anything. And it can be a strong encouragement to the person for whom you pray. In addition to praying for another person or persons, consider including a petition or two for yourself. Ask God to help you be alert to those around you who may need your prayers. So often in our lives, we are so busy with our own needs that we may not notice the needs of others. Today, reach out to someone who needs the prayers of a friend. Just a thought from By the Way.
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1: It was before Christmas, I went shopping for toys for my kids. Now, you might not think there's anything unusual about that unless you happen to know that all my kids are grown up now. Yeah. But that doesn't mean they can't have one little spark of childhood left in them, right? For example, I always buy my daughter a doll for Christmas. And we've got one son who for a long time was a big fan of a certain Sesame Street character. And he had a collection of everything Ernie. And there came a time when this Ernie toy was one of the hottest Christmas items on the market. I discovered the toy in September in a store before it became an officially hot item. Oh, I could have bought it. I said, nah, Christmas is a long way off. I can always get it later. Wrong. When later came, no Ernie's to be found. I'm Ron Hutchcraft, and I want to have a word with you today about when later never comes. When it's a toy you miss because you waited, no big deal. When it's God you miss, when it's eternity in heaven you miss, oh, that's huge. Our word for today from the Word of God, 2 Corinthians 6, verse 2. God says, in the time of my favor, I heard you, and in the day of salvation, I helped you. Now, God says, here there's this time of favor, his favor. And there's a day of his salvation. And that's when you need to grab him. And then it clearly spells out the time we need to respond to him. God's word says, I tell you, now is the time of God's favor. Now is the day of salvation. So when God talks about salvation, he's talking about rescuing us from the death sentence that we're all headed for because of our sin, which is basically the self-rule of our life, a life that was created to be run by a creator. This salvation came at a very high price for God. See, someone had to die as your substitute to pay for your sin in order for you to have a chance to be rescued. And the only one who was qualified to pay that awful price was God's one and only Son, and that is Jesus Christ. So believe me, it really matters to God what you do with his Son because of what his Son gave up for you, which was everything. The only response that can change a person's eternal address from hell to heaven is putting your total trust in Jesus as your only hope of belonging to God and being with God forever. But so many of us are like I was the day that I held that purchase I wanted in my hand. We decide to put it off, make it ours later. I chose to get it later, and later was too late. It was no longer available to me. That's the awful risk you take when you put off Jesus one more day. Maybe you've been around the message of Jesus a lot. Maybe most folks think you belong to him. But deep in your heart, you know there's never been a time when you've really committed yourself to him. It could be you've said, well, I will give myself to Jesus when I'm ready. Well, you need to hear the words of Jesus recorded in John 6:44. No one can come to me unless the Father draws him. You don't come to Jesus when you're ready. You come when God's ready. And it's God who makes you ready to trust Jesus. If you feel that tug in your heart right now, this is the only time you can be sure God is readying you to come. There are no guarantees of one more opportunity. That's why the Bible says, seek the Lord while he may be found. Call upon him while he is near. He may not always be findable. He may not ever be this close again. If you've never had that Jesus, I'm yours moment, would you do that now? Get this settled. Eternity is nothing to wait on. It's nothing to procrastinate on. This could be your Jesus day. You tell him, Jesus, I'm yours. What you did on the cross is my only hope of rescue. And listen, check out our website today because there's a pathway there I've tried to lay down as simply as I could so you can be sure you belong to him before you hit the pillow tonight. That website's anewstory.com. Saying later to God's Son, eternally dangerous because God says the day of salvation is now. It's almost yours now, but later may be forever too late.
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0: This is the day the Lord hath made. We will rejoice and be glad in it. For we are the head and not the tail, the beginning and not the end, the lender, not the borrower, the healed, not the sick, the wise, not the foolish, the strong, not the weak, the heirs, not the servants. Everything we set our hand to will prosper and not fail. No weapon formed against us shall prosper. 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
3: Recounting God's goodness and love today from Isaiah 63. 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I will praise the Lord for all he has done. I will rejoice in his great goodness to Israel, which he has granted according to his mercy and love. 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

In Romans chapter 1, unrighteous people have exchanged the truth of God for a lie. Now Romans 1:26. For this reason God gave them over to degrading passions, for their women exchanged the natural function for that which is unnatural. And in the same way also the men abandoned the natural function of the woman and burned in their desire toward one another, men with men committing indecent acts and receiving in their own persons the due penalty of their error. And just as they did not see fit to acknowledge God any longer, God gave them over to a depraved mind, to do those things which are not proper, being filled with all unrighteousness, wickedness, greed, evil, full of envy, murder, strife, deceit, malice,

They are gossips, slanderers, haters of God, insolent, arrogant, boastful, inventors of evil, disobedient to parents, without understanding, untrustworthy, unloving, unmerciful. And although they know the ordinance of God, that those who practice such things are worthy of death, they not only do the same, but also give hearty approval to those who practice them. Romans chapter 2. Therefore, you have no excuse, every one of you who passes judgment, for in that which you judge another, you condemn yourself. For you who judge practice the same things. And we know that the judgment of God rightly falls upon those who practice such things. But do you suppose this, O man, when you pass judgment on those who practice such things, and do the same yourself, that you will escape the judgment of God? Or do you think lightly of the riches of his kindness and tolerance and patience, not knowing that the kindness of God leads you to repentance? But because of your stubbornness and unrepentant heart, you are storing up wrath for yourself in the day of wrath and revelation of the righteous judgment of God, who will render to each person according to his deeds. To those who by perseverance in doing good seek for glory and honor and immortality, eternal life. But to those who are selfishly ambitious and do not obey the truth, but obey unrighteousness, wrath and indignation. There will be tribulation and distress for every soul of man who does evil, of the Jew first, and also of the Greek. But glory and honor and peace to everyone who does good, to the Jew first, and also to the Greek. For there is no partiality with God. For all who have sinned without the law will also perish without the law, and all who have sinned under the law will be judged by the law. For it is not the hearers of the law who are just before God, but the doers of the law will be justified. For when Gentiles, who do not have the law, do instinctively the things of the law, these, not having the law, are a law to themselves, in that they show the work of the law written in their hearts, their conscience bearing witness, and their thoughts alternately accusing or else defending them, on the day when, according to my gospel, God will judge the secrets of men through Christ Jesus. We will continue this reading from the Bible, if the Lord wills it, next time. This is The Word, and I'm Nicholas Hope.

This is Max McLean. Now the great transaction takes place. Our sin for Jesus' righteousness. Listen to the Bible from Mark 15. At the ninth hour, Jesus cried out in a loud voice, "Eloi, Eloi, lama sabachthani," which means, my God, why have you forsaken me? When some of those standing near heard this, they said, "Listen, he's calling Elijah." With a loud cry, Jesus breathed his last. The curtain of the temple was torn in two from top to bottom. And when the centurion who stood there in front of Jesus heard his cry and saw how he died, he said, "Surely this man was the Son of God." From Mark 15, listen to the Bible. It's great for the soul.

0: Our world is facing a global mental health crisis. Over 200 million people across this planet suffer from internet and social media addiction. More than half of all students have said social media made them feel less confident about themselves. Teens who spend 5 hours or more a day on their devices are 70% more likely to have a risk factor for suicide. Over 90% of parents think social media is having a negative impact on their children's mental health. In fact, the Surgeon General suggests adding a warning label that states, social media can be toxic to the mental health of young people. 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
1: This is Max Lucado. Dare we think the unthinkable, that God will hear our prayers, that He will listen when we speak? If you were to pray a faith-empowered prayer, what would you say? Then say it. Let faith fuel your prayers, and let prayers put starch in your faith. Will God give you what you request? Yes, He will. He may do so in a different form than you ask for, or a different time frame than you prefer. But it is Jesus who is the yes to all of God's promises. 2 Corinthians chapter 1 and verse 20. Let's renew our commitment to unreasonable, unquenchable, unthinkable prayer. Let's ask God to resurrect hope that has perished and dreams that are buried. This is Max Lucado.
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1: Maximilian Kolbe was a priest imprisoned for his faith in a Nazi concentration camp. On May 28, 1941, he was transferred to the concentration camp at Auschwitz. One day, a man in Kolbe's block escaped, and all the rest of the men from that block were lined up in the hot sun all day long with no food and no drink as the guards searched for evidence of the missing man. But nothing was found.

0: So the Nazi commander told the prisoners that 10 men would be selected. They would die in the starvation bunker in place of the one that had escaped. One man, a Polish sergeant who was one of those selected, came forth begging to be spared because he was worried about his family. They would not be able to take care of themselves. They could not survive without him. As he was pleading his case before the commandant, Maximilian Kolbe silently stepped forward and stood before the commandant. The angry commandant turned to him and asked him, "What do you want?" Kolbe pointed to the Polish sergeant and said, "I'm a priest, and I'm also from Poland. I would like to take the place of this man. He has a wife and children. I have none. I would like to stand in his place." The commandant was silent for a moment in utter disbelief, and then he allowed the sergeant to go back to his place in the ranks, and Kolbe took his place in the starvation bunker. The guards, who routinely removed the bodies of those who had died in that starvation bunker, were used to the sounds of cursing and dying men. However, when Kolbe and the nine others were suffering in that place, all the guards heard was the sound of Kolbe's prayers for himself and for the men who were huddled there together, soon to be executed. Kolbe gave his life in service to others. That love for others is motivated in his heart by Christ's love as he died on the cross for each one of us. Welcome to Scripture Pursuit. I'm Glenn Russell, your host. Today we continue our series on the books of Corinthians. We're so glad you've joined us for our Bible discussion today. Love-driven ministry. And I'm glad that we have someone actively involved in ministry to be our guest, Pastor Zach Page from Templeton Hills, California. Welcome, Pastor Zach. Glad to have you with us.
1: The privilege to be here.
0: And we'll have you talk lots more about ministry as we go along. But it is an amazing thing to realize that God calls ordinary people and equips them to serve him. It's a wonderful privilege and responsibility, isn't it?
1: Yeah, it's a huge responsibility and an amazing privilege.
0: We just want to remind those listeners and viewers that you can subscribe to Scripture Pursuit. 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Pastor Zach, before we go any further, would you lead us in prayer that God will guide our discussion and study of Scripture?
1: Absolutely. Father, thank you for who you are, the God of all comfort. Thank you for this opportunity to explore the teachings that we have in 2 Corinthians and just pray for your guidance and grace. And just thank you

0: the power of the Holy Spirit. In Jesus' name, amen.
1: Amen. Thank you. Just want to remind our listeners, we're in the middle of a series exploring the books of 1st and 2nd Corinthians. And just to give a little review, Zach, what would you tell us about Paul's ministry in Corinth and 1st Corinthians before we get ready to go into 2nd Corinthians?
0: Yeah, so it's, you know, 1st Corinthians, he's addressing a number of different issues we gather from the letter. He was dealing with some sort of divisions and factions that were happening in the church. There's sexual immorality issue. There's moral discipline issues. There's lawsuits happening among believers that he's addressing. And then he gets into some of the nitty gritty of life, marriage and singleness and divorce, and talks about liberty and food sacrifice to idols and how to worship and to some practical cultural things, and then kind of gets into the heart of it, I feel like, with talking about love as the preeminent thing, which I think kind of gets to where we explore in the beginning of 2 Corinthians as well, when he goes in 1 Corinthians 13. But yeah, it's just a lot of different practical things that he's kind of trying to shepherd at a distance, this church that he had spent some time with and raising up.
1: Yes, so he's established the church there in Corinth, but now he's down in Ephesus. He writes a letter to them back in Corinth, that we call that 1 Corinthians. It didn't seem to solve all the problems, but it dealt with some of them. He made a quick trip up to Corinth. It seems like it didn't go too well, and he comes back to Ephesus, and he writes them even a stronger letter. We'll talk about that a little bit later. And now he writes them again because there were those in Corinth who had come who were attacking him as an apostle and so forth. And so it's not for his own pride, but it's for the sake of them being sure that they can trust the one who's bringing them this message. Because if you can't trust the messenger, there's doubts about the message. Yeah. So pastors face attack from time to time, and that's what Paul has been experiencing. Now, let's go to 2 Corinthians chapter 1. I'd like to read the first seven verses, Zach, and then see if you have some comments to add to it. 2 Corinthians chapter 1, verse 1. Paul, an apostle of Jesus Christ, by the will of God, and Timothy, our brother, to the church of God, which is in Corinth, with all the saints who are in the cold of Achaia, grace to you and peace from God, our Father, and the Lord Jesus Christ. Blessed be God, be the God and Father of our Lord Jesus Christ, the Father of mercies and the God of all comfort, who comforts us in all our affliction, so that we may be able to comfort those who are in any affliction, with the comfort with which we ourselves were comforted by God. For as we share abundantly in Christ's sufferings, so through Christ we share abundantly in comfort too. If we are afflicted, it's for your comfort and salvation. If we're comforted, it's for your comfort, which you experience when you patiently endure the same sufferings that we suffer. Our hope for you is unshaken, for we know that as you share in our sufferings, you'll also share in our comfort. Well, Zach, there's one word that keeps getting repeated there.
0: Comfort. Comfort. Yeah.
1: Tell us a little more about this God of comfort. What's Paul saying?
0: It's a beautiful thing. I mean, even just, again, how he starts the letter, he comes with grace and peace from God. And then he's calling God the Father of mercies and God of all comfort. What a beautiful picture of God, you know, especially it can be sometimes challenging for somebody who hasn't had a father figure that maybe was comforting. And sometimes the Bible's picture of a father, sometimes it's helpful to think of some of the other metaphors that are used in the Bible, that he's like like being under the refuge of eagle's wings, this comfort and shelter that comes from being close to the Father. But it's also this reciprocal comfort. Well, there's the comfort that comes through affliction. So The fact that we need comfort at all means we're living in a

0: broken world. You know, we have to go through, we go through difficult times, and that's why we need God to be a God of comfort. And then there's the picture that that very experience of going through a broken world and needing comfort and experiencing comfort actually enables us to then extend that comfort to others and be able to reciprocate it to others. So sometimes you see that, you know, I witnessed that in ministry. You know, you see people who have gone through addiction are the ones who are most able to minister to others who are going through addiction. You see somebody that's lost a loved one, and why would I have ever gone through such a horrible time? And yet the comfort that they receive during that time is something that they're able to extend to other people and minister to other people in ways that they wouldn't have been otherwise. And, you know, my own life, I've seen that, especially with my wife, Leah, because we went through a long period of just trying to have kids. And so my wife is able to minister to others who are going through that same challenge in their lives and trying to navigate that and to be able to say, hey, these are some of the things we went through. This is how God encouraged us and comforted us when we were going through what felt like an affliction to us. Now here's how we can share that same comfort with you.
1: You've expressed that so well. I counted up about 10 times here where comfort is used in these verses, yeah, in this passage, and 29 times in the book of 2 Corinthians. So it's a key thought, this God of comfort. But there's something important you've pointed out. I want to make sure we don't miss it. God offers comfort to us in our suffering, in our difficulties, and so forth. But it doesn't stop there. You know, he says, as you receive comfort, give it to others, you know. Mm-hmm. And I think that's something that may be different than how the world looks at comfort, which is something, you know, just give it to me, and I don't need to share it with anyone else. I'm suffering, I'm hurting, take care of me, and then I'll be good, you know. But it's not saying what you should do towards others. And you're pointing out receiving to give, receiving to give. That's kind of a law of nature, isn't it? That God creates this world so that all living things receive, and then they're to give and to share. Sin blocks that, doesn't it?
0: Yeah, it really does. Selfishness is, yeah, turns us inward in a focus, and it's a broken system that we're seeing now, but God wants to get us back to that beautiful picture of giving. And I think it's important that we get back to realizing where it originates, because sometimes we picture Christianity as, well, hey, you are to go and comfort, or you are to go and do this. And it always has to originate with God. We love because he first loved us. So we comfort others only when we recognize the comfort we've received and appreciate that comfort. Are we able to extend that? We have to start with realizing that God is the comforter.
1: So that sequence of God, comfort coming from God to the believer to others. Mm-hmm. Now, God sometimes will go directly to comfort others because we may stumble and fall and not do our part. But it's his intention that others be comforted through the ministry of those who've accepted Jesus and received his comfort.
0: Yeah. You know, that brings to mind even just Paul's beginning in ministry. Yeah. You think about when he's on the road to Damascus, God did offer him some comfort, like, hey, I'm going to send you to the Gentiles. However, he says, go into the city, and he waits there for 3 days. And God could have just directly communicated what he wanted to Saul, who later becomes Paul. But instead, he taps somebody on the shoulder and says, hey, you go and talk to Saul. And he approaches him and calls him brother and gives this comforting message that he didn't really want to. He was scared to give. But God used another person to bring that comfort. It's something that is a privilege for us, because when I comfort somebody else, it enables me to appreciate God more. You know, if I wasn't a part of that process, then I wouldn't grow as much as I do by being a part of it.
1: And it's therapeutic. It's part of our healing, is to help someone else, that's for sure. Let's notice kind of the situation that Paul is in when he writes these words. These are not from some philosophical ivory tower. He says, for we

0: do not want you to be ignorant, brethren, of the affliction we experience in Asia, for we were so utterly, unbearably crushed that we despaired of life itself.
1: Mercy.
0: Why? We felt that we had received the sentence of death, but that was to make us rely not on ourselves, but on God, who raises from the dead. He delivered us from so deadly a peril, and he will deliver us. On him we have set our hope that he will deliver us again. You also must help us by prayer, so that many will give thanks on our behalf for the blessing granted us and answers to our prayer. I'd like to raise a little bit of a question here, because I hear a common expression in church that says something like, you know, God will not give you more than you can handle. You know, God won't give you more than you can bear. And I think sometimes we use 1 Corinthians 10:13 as a support for that. But I don't think that's an accurate interpretation of that passage. 1 Corinthians 10:13 is talking about temptation. There's no temptation that will come upon you, but that he'll provide a way of escape. So we can never say, oh, I couldn't help it, I had to sin, you know. There's always a way of escape. But suffering is different. Sometimes suffering is beyond what we can bear. Paul says it here. He's saying we're suffering to the point of death, you know.
1: Yeah.
0: We're overwhelmed by it. And their only hope came to be the resurrection. Well, we'll die faithfully, but someday Jesus is going to come and raise us from the dead. That was their only hope. It was terminal situation, but God delivered them. So there are times, aren't there, when suffering is beyond our strength.
1: Mm-hmm. Yeah. And I think even the going back to 1 Corinthians 10:13, who's the one that provides the way of escape? It's God. It's not saying, well, he'll give you no more than you can handle. No, it's
0: exactly
1: that you're learning to rely. And here, they're relying on God so much so that they're like, well, at least he's the one who can resurrect us from the dead. And that's our ultimate hope. It drives us to totally rely on God. And at the same time, I think what you're also bringing out is important to realize that sometimes suffering is way beyond, you know, I think sometimes we try to say, well, you just need to have more faith and you'll be fine. But suffering is sometimes it's beyond us.
0: So there is a reality of suffering that is, you know, Christian faith is not a denial of reality. We recognize what's going on in the world. Faith doesn't live in a glossy sunshine world where everything's happy. No, it wrestles with the difficult times, but it says in the midst of that suffering, they surrendered their lives again to the Lord and trusted in him, and he brought them through, didn't he?
1: Yeah.
0: Now, there seems to be a need to make some changes in his plans, because he was planning to go up and visit them and so forth. But Paul says, you know, well, let's read some of the text there in 2 Corinthians chapter 1, verse 15. Because I was sure of this, I wanted to come to you first so that you might have a double pleasure. I wanted to visit you on my way to Macedonia, to come to you from Macedonia and have you send me on my way to Judea. Was I vacillating? So apparently he had to make adjustments in his itinerary, in his travel plans. And some of his critics, some of his accusers back in Corinth were saying, see, Paul's wishy-washy. He says he's going to do one thing and he does something else. Yeah. He says he's going to come, he doesn't come. What would you say about that aspect of change in agenda?
1: I think as we go through this, it helps us to realize we need to give, number one, we need to give the benefit of the doubt to somebody. Paul's going to explain, you know what? I did this because I love you. And sometimes we judge people and we feel like we have, well, A plus B equals C. But we often are missing part of the equation and why they're doing what they're doing. And even Jesus on the cross was able to say, Father, forgive them. They don't know what they're doing. I think so. One, we need to not judge people so quickly. But I think there's also a context here to why he's doing this as he unpacks.
0: Yes, he says that he hasn't come because it wasn't going to make things better.
1: Yeah.
0: It's in fact had made things worse when he made a brief visit. So now instead of a visit, he sends a letter.
1: Which seems to be a willingness to adjust to where somebody's at. The fact that when I came before, it didn't benefit you in the way I thought. And so I'm not planning to come through this time. Instead, I'm going to send a letter. Sometimes we, well-intentioned maybe, bring the truth to somebody, and we're going to keep bringing it to them in the same exact package with the same way of doing it, regardless of their response. But that's not Paul. He's saying, I love you too much to do it the same way. I need to use a different approach. I tried coming to you in person, but now I'm going to write a letter instead because that didn't work. I need to do the same thing with my neighbor, the same thing with reaching my community. It's not always the same package that is a loving approach. I have some people that are well intentioned, I think, but they say, just keep telling it the same way. And if they don't accept it, just dust your shoes off and move to the next place and forget about it. And there may be times for that, but I think there's also clearly a love that leads us to try every avenue we can.
0: So love changes the agenda here, and he writes what was sometimes is called the severe letter. We don't know exactly where that letter is. There's various theories on that. But this severe letter is written for a reason. Let's look at 2 Corinthians chapter 2, verse 4. It's referring to what you just said. For I wrote you out of much affliction and anguish of heart, and with many tears, and not to cause you pain, but to let you know the abundant love that I have for you. So, what's the motivation behind all this? It's ministry prompted by love.
1: That makes all the difference in the world in ministry. When somebody genuinely knows that we're not just there to get them to come to our church, or we're not just there to get them to give, or we're not just there to get them to do something, but we genuinely want what is best for them. I think that is the only way to really see a change in somebody.
0: When we talk about ministry motivated by love, love-driven ministry, frankly, Zach, you and I both, you're serving as a pastor, I've served as a pastor. That's not always the perception that people have of pastors. Too often, as we think of mega churches and things like that, there seems to be ministry that's motivated by popularity or motivated by power, sometimes motivated by money. And here we see a completely different picture of ministry, a ministry that is motivated out of a deep love for this congregation. You just can't help but pick up all the times in this passage where Paul is talking about his love for the members. I remember when I was a young pastor, as elderly pastor said to me, if you don't love your members, you better get out of the ministry. Now, they're hard to love sometimes, just like I'm hard to love sometimes. But if we don't have any love for the members, for our fellow believers, it's going to make everything twisted in our motivations.
1: I think, and with that, it's important to realize love isn't a feeling. It doesn't mean that I always feel these wonderful feelings towards people, but it's a motivation of their best interest. And it comes with feelings a lot of times, but it's also a continued motivation to do their best no matter what.
0: And that motivation of love for their best is even what motivates him to deal with the issue of church discipline that we find in chapter 2. He writes, for you should rather turn to forgive and comfort, or he may be overwhelmed by excessive sorrow. So I beg you to reaffirm your love for him. He's saying someone in the church needs discipline. Yes, That's sometimes necessary, tough love or parenting love or love for the good of the other. But he says, do it for a redemptive purpose.
1: Yeah, I think that's important because sometimes passages on discipline, like in 1 Corinthians or what Jesus says, in Matthew 18, we get this idea that, well, just give them over to Satan or
0: Cut
1: just
0: them off.
1: treat them like they're no part of us. But that's not what Jesus says. He says, treat them like a Gentile and a tax collector. That the idea is he's the one who is always eating with Gentiles and tax collectors. It's to draw them to have an outreach perspective towards them rather than seeing them as a leader or as having being on the right path. But then here is the picture of welcoming them back and affirming our love when they're willing to experience a change and willing to listen to the message, however hard it might be.
0: I'd like to wrap this up by having us go back in chapter 1 to around verses 19 and 20. Paul has been accused of waffling, and he responds, "For the Son of God, Jesus Christ, whom we preached among you, Silvanus and Timothy and I, was not yes and no, but in him it is always yes. For all the promises of God find their yes in him." What a glorious, that one statement, such affirming, such a joyful thing. All the promises of God are yes in Christ Jesus.
1: So encouraging when we go through difficult times, especially as you read through the whole Bible, because it's saying all the promises are yes in him, meaning, you know what? Abraham didn't inherit a land, and Abraham didn't see all that he was hoping for, and David didn't see everything of sitting on his throne. And that reality comes in Jesus, and our hope is in Jesus, even when we go through things in life that may feel like God's promises are failing. No, we can see in Jesus that ultimately they will be fulfilled one day.
0: There's a lot of folks who feel like, Christianity or faith in the Bible is kind of a negative thing, things I can't do. What would you say about this? Yes, this abundant life that we find in Christ.
1: I think it's the most beautiful thing, and I think everyone deep down is longing for a life that is based on love, motivated by love. We long to have loving relationships with our kids, our grandkids, our wife, our communities, our workplaces. And I think it's giving a picture of that taking place through the grace of Christ. It's through Jesus fulfilling his promises in us that these things take place. It's not calling us to try harder, but to trust more fully in the grace of Christ.
0: Just on a very personal level, Zach, I imagine you would say that yes to Jesus every day and all over again, wouldn't you?
1: Oh, no doubt about it. Yeah, it's the best life ever. And that doesn't mean there aren't days where it's hard. Every day has its challenges. But I think the road with Jesus is, like he says, my yoke is easy and my burden is light. It's far less stressful and painful than the path that I was on before following Jesus. Though they're both difficult, it's a far better path.
0: He calls it the abundant life. All of God's promises are yes in Jesus. Thank you so much to our guest, Pastor Zach Page from Templeton Hills, California. Blessings to you as you continue your loving ministry there, and
1: Thank
0: blessings
1: you.
0: to you and your family. Next time in Scripture Pursuit, we'll continue this study of the books of 1 and 2 Corinthians. So join us again next time. But until then, today and every day, let's continue to pursue the God of the Scriptures.
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3: Paul's words in Romans offers this life summary. In the law, there are many commands, such as be faithful in marriage, do not murder, do not steal, do not want what belongs to others. 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

when deep sleep falls on men. Fear and trembling seized me and made all my bones shake. A spirit glided past my face, and the hair on my body stood on end. It stopped, but I could not tell what it was. A form stood before my eyes, and I heard a hushed voice. Can a mortal be more righteous than God? Can a man be more pure than his Maker? If God places no trust in his servants, if he charges his angels with error, how much more those who live in houses of clay, whose foundations are in the dust, who are crushed more readily than a moth. Between dawn and dusk, they are broken to pieces. Unnoticed, they perish forever. Call, if you will, but who will answer you? I sought the Lord, and he answered me. He delivered me from all my fears. I lie down and sleep. I wake again because the Lord sustains me. I will not fear. There is no fear in love. When I am afraid, I will trust in you. In God I trust. I will not be afraid. What can mortal man do to me? All day long they twist my words. They conspire, they lurk, they watch my steps, eager to take my life. In God I trust, I will not be afraid. What can man do to me? Before me was a man dressed in linen, a belt of finest gold around his waist. His body was like chrysolite, his face like lightning, his eyes like flaming torches, like blazing fire. His arms and legs like the gleam of burnished bronze, and his voice like the sound of a multitude. His face was like the sun, shining in all its brilliance. The men with me did not see, but such terror overwhelmed them that they fled and hid themselves. So I was left alone, gazing at this great vision. I fell at his feet as though dead. I had no strength left. My face turned deathly pale, and I was helpless. Then he placed his right hand on me and said, "Do not be afraid. I am the first and the last. I am the living one. I was dead, and behold, I am alive forever and ever. I hold the keys of death and hell." While he was saying this to me, I bowed with my face toward the ground and was speechless. I said to the one standing before me, "I am overcome with anguish. How can I talk with you, my Lord? My strength is gone and I can hardly breathe." Again, the one who looked like a man touched me and gave me strength. "Do not be afraid," he said. "Peace. Be strong now. Be strong." When he spoke to me, I was strengthened. This is what the Lord says. Cursed is the one who trusts in man, who depends on flesh for his strength, and whose heart turns away from the Lord. He will be like a bush in the wastelands. He will not see prosperity when it comes. He will dwell in the parched places of the desert, in a salt land where no one lives. But blessed is the man who trusts in the Lord, whose confidence is in him. He will be like a tree planted by the water, that sends out its roots by the stream. It does not fear when heat comes. Its leaves are always green. It has no worries in a year of drought and never fails to bear fruit. Prepare to meet your God, he who forms the mountains, creates the winds, reveals his thoughts to man. God is with you. He is mighty to save. He will quiet you with his love.

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2: How do you do? Some people believe absolute truth doesn't exist. For them, truth is whatever you want it to be, which creates a problem. If everything is true, how do we discern the genuine from the counterfeit, especially when it comes to describing God? Those are questions one woman struggled with until the day her heart and mind and very life were unshackled.

0: How's that new baby?
1: Wonderful. All he does
2: Ronnie,
1: is...
2: Ronnie, where are my car keys?
1: Just a sec. Where did you last have them?
2: If I knew that, I wouldn't be looking for them.
0: Sounds like somebody's in a bad mood.
1: It's worse every day.
2: Never mind. I found them.
0: What's his problem?
1: Where do I start? The weather in Manitoba's too cold, and he hates working for his family's business.
0: He has a nice house, beautiful wife, good kids. Is he ever happy?
1: Only when our friends are over and he has a drink in his hand.
0: That bad, huh?
1: He keeps telling me we should move back to New York.
0: You grew up here. Why don't you?
1: Me? With his active baby? I mean, maybe when he's older. I'm barely managing now.
0: So how's my favorite niece doing? Does she like being a big sister?
1: Leela Electra is living up to her middle name. Bright as ever, but not smiling as much as she used to. Not sure she likes being a big sister. I wonder if I'm spending enough time with her. Enough about me. What's new with you? Still searching for God in all the wrong places?
0: Not anymore. I think I found God.
1: Oh, really? What religion is this?
0: Hinduism. I learned that we get reincarnated every time we die. And if we make a mistake with this life, we just get to try again in the next one.
1: What about...
0: And you want to hear the best part?
1: Sure, enlighten me.
0: Eventually, after we live many, many lives, when we get it all right, we transcend this life and enter oneness with the universe and a state of everlasting bliss.
3: 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In a sea of uncertainty, the old lighthouse in Chicago is still a rock of salvation, there to rescue the perishing. Since 1877, the mission doors have been open, welcoming the lost and despairing. Thanks to your prayers and financial gifts, Pacific Garden Mission is the country's oldest continuously operating rescue mission. The old lighthouse provides food, fresh clothing, and a safe place to sleep for hundreds of people, men, women, and children. The mission even has some medical care in its clinic, because meeting physical needs is vital and opens the door to real and lasting change. That lasting change can happen when pastors and counselors share the good news of the one who sticks closer than a brother, which is what this program celebrates. Now for broadcast around the earth, here is episode number 3945 in the series Unshackled, the program that makes you face yourself and think. When it comes to religion, most people can be divided into three groups. Devout believers, secular believers, who often identify with the religion they were born into, and the nones, the non-believers who may try different religions, but only when they align with their personal beliefs. That's what the woman in our story was doing. Where would it lead? You'll find out as we bring you part one of the true story of Leela Gable, right now on Unshackled.
4: I was five when my parents moved to Queens, New York to live with my grandparents. My father quickly became overwhelmed by his new job and began to drink even more. My mother became even more overwhelmed by my baby brother, who had a habit of getting into everything. I knew my mother loved me, but she seldom spent focused time with me. It seemed like my Aunt Michelle was the only one who actually saw me, which made her visits all the more special.
5: Where's my favorite niece? Has anybody seen Leela?
6: I'm right here, right in front of you.
5: Are you sure that's you? The girl I remember was much shorter last time I was here.
6: It's me. I'm just taller. What's in the bag? Did you bring me a present?
5: I brought you some comic books. Very special comic books.
6: Cool.
5: They are stories from the Bhagavad Gita for children in English.
6: The what?
5: It's about Hinduism, the religion in India.
6: Their clothes look pretty. Why does this person have so many arms?
5: That's one of the Hindu gods. They have a god for everything you can imagine.
6: What are these words on the cover?
5: It's written in Sanskrit, an ancient language that is very sacred in India.

0: I'll be back before you know it.
1: Year after year came and went without her. It would be 4 long years before I would see my aunt again. And in my young heart, it felt like she had abandoned me for something better. When my parents moved near JFK Airport, I would watch the planes flying overhead and imagine them taking me to India so I could find Aunt Michelle. At night, I would pull out the comic books she gave me and dream about living over there. The pictures on the pages seemed to be so peaceful compared to the world I was living in.
2: What's for dinner?
3: Dinner was 4 hours ago. I put your plate in the fridge.
2: Kids still up?
3: They're both in bed. I'm heading up there too. Make sure you, please, let go of my arm.
2: Well, how about a kiss first?
3: I'm not in the mood.
2: You used to kiss me when I got home, remember?
3: That was before you started stopping at bars on the way home. Now let me go.
2: Not until you start acting like a wife's supposed to act. Now give me what I want.
3: No, I won't. Let go of me. Ow! You promised you'd never hit me again.
2: I'll do whatever I want, whenever I want, and that's final. You understand?
1: Night after night, my brother and I would go to sleep to the sounds of our parents' violent fighting. I would cover my ears and silently beg them to stop yelling and hurting each other. But the fights only stopped when they separated and my mother moved us out. First to my grandparents and eventually to the house she rented. I was 9 by then and was often left home alone while my mother worked. Always strict with instructions to look after my 5-year-old brother, Dylan, who would never listen to me.
4: Open the door, Dylan. We're not gonna hurt you. We want to talk to your sister.
1: Neighborhood girls delighted in bullying me, calling me names, shoving me to the ground. I always felt powerless to fight back, and once again felt unseen by the adults in my family. I began to dream about Hindus' promises of reincarnation. I was convinced that my next life would have to be better than the one I was living in. The only breaks in my troubled life were my summer trips to Canada.
3: Make sure you pack some of your nice clothes.
5: Ma, it's just camp. I only need t-shirts and shorts.
3: It's 3 weeks of cultural immersion, so I want you to look nice, especially for the Shabbat dinners and the Israeli dances.
5: Will they make me study the Torah every day?
3: No, only rabbis do that. This camp's all about our traditions.
5: Traditions sound boring. Do I really have to go?
3: Yes, you're going. You and your brother will have fun.
5: Can't you fly with us to make sure we're safe?
3: And we don't have the money for me to do that, Leela.
5: But what if we get lost in the airport and miss our plane?
3: Look for the people in the uniforms, and they will be looking for you because I have arranged for them to help you. It will be fine.
1: Imagine being 9 years old, flying by yourself from New York to Canada, and being responsible for your 5-year-old brother who wants to run around the whole airport.
5: Dylan, get back here! It's this way! Dylan!
1: Yeah, piece of cake. Somehow, we made it. And when we arrived, Dad was there to pick us up at baggage claim. And the camp? Well, it was better than I expected. I quickly bonded with my cousins and had fun learning Jewish songs and traditional dances. And every Friday night at sundown, we honored the beginning of Shabbat with a Sabbath meal, where we remembered our ancestors' deliverance from slavery. There were campfires at night and activities during the day. We even had a weaver show us how to make a prayer shawl on a loom. That may have been the start of my lifelong interest in textiles.
6: You should be with the other children, swimming in the lake.
5: I'd rather watch you on the loom. Can I ask you a question?
6: Of course.
5: Is there only one God in the world?
6: What a strange thing for a Jewish girl to say. Don't your parents say the Shema?
5: I'm not sure.
6: You should say these words twice a day. Hear, O Israel. The Lord our God, the Lord is one.

0: one. We are loyal to one God and only one. And we should always wear shawls like the one I'm making when we pray to show God respect.
1: Why are there five knots on each corner?
0: You have a sharp eye for such a young girl. Well, each knot is made from 8 threads. White to represent God's holiness, and one blue thread to represent the sky where he dwells. All the threads and knots together represent the 613 commandments that God gave us.
1: That's a lot of rules. What happens if I don't follow all of them? Does that mean I'm no longer Jewish?
0: You'll always be Jewish. Your mother was Jewish, and your daughters will be Jewish no matter who they marry.
1: But what if I mess up? Will I still go to heaven when I die?
0: You're too young to worry about such things. No one ever born in this world is perfect. All God requires of us is that we try our best.
1: But what if I really mess up? Will I get another life, another chance to be better?
0: We're only given one life to live. And when it's over, it's over. Besides, you are Jewish, one of God's chosen people. Simple as that. Now, no more questions. Run along and play with the others.
2: My thoughts were jumbled as I headed for the lake. Which religion was true? The one my aunt believed in, or the one my Jewish relatives believed in? Or was there another? After 4 years of living in India, my Aunt Michelle finally returned, and I was happy again. I thought she had returned for good, but soon learned she had different plans.
3: Oh, Michelle, you shouldn't have. This scarf is gorgeous.
0: You should see the clothes the women wear in India. Their saris and dubattas are beautiful. You have to go back with me and see it for yourself.
1: You're going back?
0: Of course. India's my home now. It's where I worship Sathya Sai Baba.
1: Baba who?
0: He's a special guru who has ascended to godhood. You all have to meet him. You have to come to India with me.
3: Us go to India? I'm too busy trying to make ends meet in the real world.
0: Let's see if Mom can help with the money, and I'll make all the arrangements. I've asked her and Dad to come, too. You have to go. Trust me. Your life will never be the same.
2: A few months later, my mother pulled my brother and me out of school, and along with our grandparents, we all boarded a plane for India. When we arrived, I was overwhelmed by the heat and humanity. I never imagined so many people could be crowded into a city. We boarded a bus for the long ride to our destination. And at every stop, children dressed in rags would clamor under the bus windows, begging for change.
4: I've never seen so many poor people. Why doesn't the government do something?
0: There's too many. Besides, the caste system is very strong here.
1: What do you mean?
0: People are born into different groups in India. The highest level is the priests, then the rulers, then the merchants, and then at the bottom, the laborers, who are always poor. Nearly everyone here is divided by birth and occupation.
1: So if I had been born into a farming family, does that mean I could never become a doctor or a teacher?
0: No, not likely.
1: Doesn't seem fair.
0: Could be worse. Your family could be one of the untouchables.
1: Who are they?
0: The poorest of the poor. Forever paying for the sins of their previous lives and never reaching paradise.
1: Never?
4: How much longer till we get there?
0: It's in the next village. I can't wait for you to meet Baba.
2: After we dropped our bags off, my aunt led us to a massive temple where symbols of every god imaginable were carved into the walls. Thousands of devotees were inside, bowing before a raised dais with a large wooden throne, its armrests carved with lions. Seated on the throne was a man dressed in an orange robe with ruby lips and piercing eyes. I couldn't take my eyes off him as my aunt guided us into a curtained area reserved for Westerners.
4: Have you ever?

0: seen a place like this? Never. How many followers does he have? Over 20 million, mostly here in India. But he also has devotees from all around the world.
1: Why is there so much smoke in the air?
0: It's incense, constantly burning in the temple to our guru, Sai Baba, who sits on the throne.
1: Why is he looking at me?
0: He is? That means he wants to meet us. Swami, may I introduce my sister and...
2: Who is this lovely child?
0: This is my niece, Leela.
2: I had a vision that you would all visit me. Like most Westerners, you have been rushing, rushing, everywhere rushing. But here, you will find peace. Tell me, why are you here? What are you searching for?
3: Well, enlightenment, I suppose. My sister has told me about the miracles you perform and the wisdom that flows from you.
2: Would you like to be one of my devotees?
3: Yes, it would be an honor, Swami.
2: I will give you special powder to taste whenever meditate. It will usher you into deep states of meditation. First, you must learn to empty yourself of all thought and attachments.
1: But if we empty ourselves,
0: hush, Leela.
2: Let the child speak. Yes, little one.
1: If we empty ourselves, what will fill us?
2: Divine avatars will fill your mind with my knowledge and images beyond this world. I will prepare you for your next life and the many lives that follow. And then one day, you will become a god like me.
0: You are so wise, Swami.
2: Your Aunt Michelle believes in my powers. Look at the joy it has brought her. My way is the true way. There is no other.
4: After we returned home, my mother continued to follow the guru and his holy practices. She hung a giant picture of him on a wall in our den and burned incense throughout the house. Before the trip, I was an A student. But after the trip, as my mother became more devout, my grades started to slip and all I wanted to do was meditate, do astrology, and experiment with drugs and drinking. Things that would expand our minds and reveal deeper consciousness. And to make matters worse, I was an insecure teenager who was desperate for someone to love me. So I started sleeping around. When I turned 18, I enrolled in art school to study textile design. And when I wasn't in classes or learning to play my guitar, I was doing what most college students do. Looking for love in all the wrong places.
5: Hello?
1: It's Leela. We need to talk. I've been trying to reach you for days.
5: I've been busy. I heard you're pregnant.
1: Yeah, and I'm getting an abortion. My dad said he'd pay for it. Don't you have anything to say?
5: Well, I don't know how I feel about abortion.
1: What does that mean? I have done so many drugs, I bet it's not even gonna live. Besides, my dad would never let me drop out of school. I've already made the appointment. Will you meet me there?
5: Yeah, but I won't be able to stay.
4: Looking back, I realized the irony of the decision I made. I was an impressionable young woman who desperately wanted to be seen and valued for who I was. Now, I realize that my unborn baby wanted the same thing. To be seen and valued for who he or she was. I joined my mother on more trips to India to sit under the teaching of India's great miracle-working God-man. At night, away from the smoke-filled temple, I would look at the stars and cry out to God, whoever he really was, for answers. Something was still missing in my life. No matter how many times I repeated mantras or emptied my mind, I tried filling my life with one type of enlightenment after another, but still felt empty. After college, I drifted from one job to another and struggled to pay my bills. A friend suggested I call a local radio station and see if they needed help. And frankly, I was willing to do anything.

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1: You're listening to WRCN-FM, Long Island's number one rock and roll station. We got more music coming your way right after this quick commercial. Hey, thanks for waiting. I'm Lenny, the station manager.
2: I know. I hear your voice on the air whenever I work from home. I weave rugs for a designer friend of mine.
1: Cool. What can I do for you?
2: I'm just looking to gain some experience to get another job somewhere. Could I, intern with you for a while?
1: What are you interested in? You have a beautiful voice, by the way.
2: Thanks. I'm willing to do anything to beef up my resume. Could you use some help?
1: Sure. Drop by anytime. I'll show you around. My commercial's almost over. Gotta go.
0: Later that week, when I couldn't bear the thought of working another day in my cold garage, I went to the radio station. And there was Lenny, a handsome Jewish man. Over the next month, he taught me about the music business, invited me to record parties and concerts, and encouraged me to keep playing my guitar. Before long, our friendship grew into much more. Yeah, there were some red flags, but the fact that he was Jewish and had a steady job made it seem like it was a smart move. One thing led to another, and I got pregnant again. But Lenny married me and supported me as I gave birth to our first child, a girl. After 5 happy years, I gave birth to a healthy baby boy. Giving birth is usually filled with happiness, but this time was different. A darkness came over me that I couldn't shake.
1: I'm worried about Leela. She's not herself.
3: Is she sick? Take her to a doctor.
1: No, physically she's fine. It's her mind. Something's not right.
3: She just had a baby. Give her time. She'll bounce back.
1: Before the baby was born, she was obsessed with her latest tarot card reading and what it predicted about her future. She gets fixated on something, and she ignores everything else.
3: So she's interested in tarot cards. They're harmless.
1: Are they? She's barely sleeping. And our daughter told me that she left the baby in his crib all day yesterday while she organized the basement.
3: She just wants a home in order. What's wrong with that?
1: She forgot to feed him for 8 hours, and he went the whole day without a diaper change.
3: Something is wrong. That's not like her.
1: I don't know if she's on drugs, having a mental breakdown, or both. She needs help, and I don't know what to do.
3: I'll be there as soon as I can.
0: By the time my mother arrived, I had another psychotic episode, and I was rushed to the hospital for a psychiatric evaluation. At first, the doctors thought I was experiencing bipolar disorder, but it was eventually determined that I was suffering from postpartum depression. I found out later that nearly 1 in 5 women experiences some form of this during pregnancy or soon after delivering. After weeks of medication and therapy, I was finally released.
1: You want me to pick up some food on the way home?
0: No, I'm not hungry.
1: I was thinking that maybe once you're feeling better, we could find a counselor, a marriage counselor, you know, somebody to help us.
0: With what?
1: To find out why we don't sleep together anymore.
0: I'm fine with the way things are.
1: Sure, Leela. We'll do it your way, as usual.
0: When we got home, both my daughter and the baby were asleep. I gave my ma a hug and excused myself to go through the mail that was waiting for me. One thick envelope stood out from all the others. Inside was an 11-page letter from Maria, my best friend in high school. We hadn't spoken much in years. Why had she sent this?
4: My dear Leela, I'm not much of a writer, but I haven't been able to shake this feeling that I should write to you. I don't know what's going on in your life. I'm sorry we haven't stayed in touch, but I want you to know I'm praying for you and that God loves you.
0: How do you know he loves me?
4: Oh, I know any mention of God probably seems strange given how wild I was in high school. I was a mess. I suppose we both were. All the guilt and regrets I've carried all these years were finally released a few months ago when I gave my life to God. My life hasn't been the same ever since. I wrote a poem about my experience that you can have.
0: I skimmed the rest of the pages and slowly read the last one.
4: I don't know what you're facing, but I do know the answer to what you're looking for. You need Jesus Christ as your

0: Lord and Savior. He's the only one who can help you, Leela. God impressed a verse on my heart that I need you to hear. In the Gospel of John, Jesus says, I am the way, the truth, and the life. No man cometh unto the Father but by me. He's the only way, Leela. The only way. I'd love to see you and share more with you. I have so much more to tell you. Love, Maria.
1: Her concern for me brought tears to my eyes. That letter should have been a sign that God, the real God, saw me and really loved me. But I was too blind then to realize it. I was happy that my friend Maria had found something that worked for her, but becoming a Christian was the last thing that a Jewish woman like me would ever do. Besides, everything I learned from the Indian guru and mysticism over the years was that all paths lead to God, and it was up to me to create my own happiness. I had hoped marriage would meet all my emotional needs, but it hadn't. There was only one thing I knew for sure. I would never be happy until I ended my marriage.
2: Join us again next time as we hear the conclusion of this powerful story. Leela spent half her life trying to fill a hole in her heart that only God can fill. Is that your story? We live in a world where hundreds of false religions preach that you can earn your way to heaven one way or another. But the true God says that heaven is a gift we only receive when we repent of our sins and believe in Jesus Christ as Lord. How about you, listening friend? Maybe today is the day you ask Jesus to forgive your sins and believe in Him as Lord so He can reveal His plan for your life. If you need help making this crucial decision, we encourage you to call 1-888-NEED-HIM. 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This is program number 3945. 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
3: Paul's words in Romans offers this life summary. In the law, there are many commands, such as be faithful in marriage, do not murder, do not steal, do not want what belongs to others. But all of these are summed up in the command that says, love others as much as you love yourself. Romans 13, verse 9, a good word for today.
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Do you recall ever being in the position where you had to go someplace or do something that caused a little bit of fear in you? You're hesitant to do it, and somebody would say to you, "Go ahead. Don't be afraid. Nothing's going to hurt you." Welcome to Night Sounds. I'm Bill Pierce. So what did you do? Did you go ahead? Tonight's program has been given the title, Scared Silly. That's sort of a strange phrase, isn't it? I guess if we analyze it, it means it's silly or nonsensical to be afraid. Why are you afraid? Well, I would imagine that you would agree that some things are worth being scared of. And a good many things aren't. In fact, in a recent University of Michigan study, it was determined that 60% of our fears are totally unwarranted. 20% have already become past activities and are out of our control. 10% are so petty that they don't make any difference at all. And 4 to 5% of the remaining 10 are real and justifiable, but we can't do anything about them. So, this means that approximately 5% of our fears are real fears that we can do something about. And I think tonight we'll probably agree that really too much of our energy pours down the drain of anxious worry and fear, when it could be channeled to, in a sense, turn the turbines of productive change and joyful living. So I guess it's up to us as to whether we want to stop the waste. Tonight I wanted to begin our program by centering on the Word of God, the Holy Scriptures, because this is our true authority. Let's go over to a very familiar passage in Matthew, the Gospel, chapter 10, verse 8. These words from Jesus, quote, "Do not be afraid of those who kill the body, but cannot kill the soul. Rather, be afraid of the one who can destroy both soul and body in hell." So there are certain things to be afraid of, and certain personages and factors not to fear. Another excerpt of scripture over in Luke, the Gospel, chapter 2, the very familiar account of the angel of the Lord appearing to the shepherds. "And the glory of the Lord shone round them, and they were not just afraid, but terrified. But the angel said to them, 'Do not be afraid.'" And why should they not be afraid? If you or I saw something like that come out of the blue or the blackness, we'd probably be scared silly. But the angel gave a reason not to be scared. He said, "I bring you good news of great joy that will be for all people." So all the people defined would be you and me tonight. Safe, as one musical group puts it, in the Master's hand.

Of one thing we can rest assured, we're safe in the master's hand. Music tonight, furnished by the group Treasure. Night Sounds, with the title Scared Silly. Wouldn't you say that much of the power of fear lies in the unknown? Probably the greatest fear is death. No matter what we've read in near-death experience accounts, there's something that really is beyond our reach, humanly speaking, to understand. And our confidence is most easily shaken not by that which we know, but which we don't know. The hardest part of confronting an illness is waiting until the problem's diagnosed. So we wait in uncertainty and apprehension. And we often prepare ourselves for the worst, visualizing many things that probably we'd be embarrassed to admit. And this dynamic of fear

sort of percolates through all of the aspects of life. And I would say most people are intimidated by the fear of entering any unknown situation. Even meeting new people or traveling to new places, going to a new school, getting into a different, unaccustomed environment with new challenges. Our imagination sabotages our confidence with this little couple of words, what if? Images of discomfort, rejection, failure, distress, even catastrophe. Yet tonight, even with the explosion of knowledge and the electronic media, we are living in an era marked by the unknown. This acceleration of change is shaking the confidence of many people. Just taking high-tech change. This has increased greatly while the rate of human adaptation seems to have peaked and begun to decline. And many are in overload tonight, suffering in record numbers with anxiety disorders. Just taking the world of politics, facing a difficult election, the rate of change in world politics has shaken our security, because we're learning that a world which is more free isn't necessarily more safe. The euphoria which accompanied the fall of the Berlin Wall back in 1989 has in a sense been smothered by the rise of many other obstacles to peace. We don't fear the communists anymore. That's been brought into a control. Instead, we've traded a relatively predictable bilateral threat for chaotic multilateral threat of far more disconcerting proportions. We're facing a shift like that which confronted the British soldiers during the Revolutionary War in America in 1776. They suffered staggering casualties because they wore bright red coats and fought in disciplined shoulder-to-shoulder ranks while they faced the unorthodox rebels of the New World who wore nondescript clothing and fought from behind trees. So the British failure to develop new strategies to confront new threats were a great reason why they lost the New World. And tonight, even though it threatens our feelings of security, there are those moments when we, too, must develop new strategies to confront new fears or risk losing the promise of a new world or whatever we are after. Because the world, as we have known it, is fading away and the unknown is upon us. Whether it's a lack of confidence in the educational process, the judicial system, the police, the leaders, even close friends can overwhelm us and cause us to go within ourselves and even to lose or dilute our faith in Jesus Christ. Tonight's program, Scared Silly, finds many reasons to be scared. Healthy fear is one thing, but unfortunately, the unhealthy fears, which have no basis, shake us to the core. I found that music is one way to disarm our fears, especially when its center and object is the person of Jesus Christ. So we turn to more music of Night Sounds. The voice of Kathy Tricoli, who says in song, hand in hand, by faith in Jesus Christ, is the way we are to progress. Close to Him, staying near the source of power.

every moment of our waking day, and when we're asleep, to commit it to Him. Let's do it right now.

Kathy Ficoli tonight singing the song entitled Hand in Hand. And this is Night Sounds. I'm Bill Pierce with you very happily and gratefully so. In the late evening and early morning, speaking frequently out of the darkness. Our title tonight, since each program is given its identity and direction, is a cute little phrase we have said many times. When we face something unknown or fearful or a little bit threatening to us, hey, I'm scared silly of that. No way am I going to do that or enter that place or be involved in this. Tonight the program circles around the subject of fear. My mind went immediately as I considered our topic tonight, the Gospel of Matthew, chapter 4. It was pre-dawn, and the previous day the disciples had witnessed one of Jesus' most dramatic miracles, the feeding of thousands upon thousands of men, women, and children, some 8,000 to be exact, with all of them represented, with a couple of pieces of bread and morsels of fish. And after the disciples had gathered 12 basketfuls of broken pieces, one for each of them, Jesus sent them in a boat to the other side of the lake. And meanwhile, he dismissed the crowd, continuing to minister to them. Then, after he fed them, he withdrew to feed his own soul, as someone

He went on a mountainside to pray. And I would imagine we can only speculate, but passages such as John 6 would suggest that he prayed that the people would understand he was the living new manna of God, the bread, the food, which could nourish the deepest hunger of their souls. He knew that they were more interested in physical bread or more miracles he could provide. And in spite of the risk of being misunderstood, he fed their bodies and taught their minds and prayed for their souls. Then a practical problem arose, and you may remember the disciples in that account had the boat, but Jesus was on the shore. It was a long walk around that lake. Many people, including scholars, struggle with the miracle because it's different in character from Jesus' other miracles. His other miracles were normally conducted to save people or to help them. In this case, the disciples are struggling in the wind to keep the boat from capsizing. And they didn't seem to be in imminent danger. Jesus' action looks like a miracle of convenience. He'd done nothing like this before. How would we explain this? It was a long walk around the lake. And how would Jesus reunite with the disciples? Well, he found a creative situation walking across the water as if it were land. And here comes Peter, the impulsive disciple. And I think the disciples were probably the first skeptics to Jesus' power, even though they were with him constantly. And these words are the key words of our time together tonight. He said, "Fear not, it is I." So as the disciples were attempting to make sense of this whole thing, Peter makes a bold request. He's intrigued by this opportunity. He was attracted by the love of his Savior. And he thought, well, he's not going to let me drown. Since he can do it, maybe I can do it too. A question was asked about this passage. Was the Lord more pleased with Peter getting out of the boat or the disciples who stayed in the boat? If he was displeased with Peter, why did he command him to come? Peter's request really was a sign of love and commitment, which the Lord received as such. And Peter's desire seemed to override all caution. He was willing to take a risk that most of us probably wouldn't do. Coming to Christ on our knees in prayer in our living rooms is a little different than stepping out on a body of water in a storm. This is more than a request to have some fun or because it looks curiously intriguing. So Peter stepped out, and he did indeed walk on the water. Then a strong wind distracted him. It blew his focus off center. He looked around and he looked down and probably asked, "What in the world am I doing here?" Well, let's just stop there for a moment and personalize this. Maybe you're asking the Lord, "What in the world am I doing in this situation?" What do we do at that point? We raise our hands to him, outstretched, grasping for rescue. And that's what comes. Somebody said it's better for us to pray for daily supplies rather than emergency rations. So often we come to God in any lengthy, intense prayer when we're in trouble. But everything that we do

the moment we awaken should be covered by prayer. It took me a long time to realize that. So that's one of the reasons that each time I wake up in the morning, when I can get my head about me and find out where I am, what motel, or am I at home? Where's the closet? Am I going to hit the wall? The first thing I will say is, thank you, Lord, for a night of rest, if that's the case. Thank you for your mercies, which are new every morning. Great is your faithfulness. To quote a very familiar scripture verse, help me today to walk with you, to obey you. Help me to stand against the enemy of my soul. Help me to serve you well, honorably, effectively, to please you, to do what I'm supposed to do, to be fun to live with, or whatever we get into from that point. In other words, all we do, all we say, in the name of Jesus, so we won't be scared silly. We'll go forth in his power. As once again this old song would explain and counsel us in the right direction.

beautiful melody. The Electric Light Choir, directed by Ron Huff tonight. In our program, Scared Silly. And as we come to the closing few moments of our time together, I just happened upon a paragraph that I'd like to share with you. It reads, "To risk failure on the voyage of faith is one of the clearest expressions of our love and commitment to the Lord." So, to risk failure does not drive God from us, it draws Him to us. There's no greater failure than refusing to do what the Lord is stirring your heart to do. Let's not let fear stand in the way. As the Apostle of Grace said, "Don't worry about it. Be anxious for nothing, but in everything, by prayer and supplication with thanksgiving, let your requests be made known unto God, and the peace which passes all understanding shall keep you through the night and on into tomorrow, through Christ our Lord." Thank you so much for sharing these moments with me tonight. If we can help you by standing in prayer with you, sending information on our new series on the subject of prayer. The mailing address is Night Sounds, Wheaton, Illinois, 60189. So let's go in faith and confidence together until we meet again.

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2: Seek ye the Lord. If you really want to have joy and peace in your life, take time out to seek the Lord. Let's take a look at some texts that talk about this seeking. James 4:8 says, "Draw near to God, and he will draw near to you." John 16:24 says, "Ask and receive, that your joy may be full." Jeremiah 29:12-14 says, "You will seek me and find me when you search with all your heart." Matthew 7:7 says, "Ask, seek, and knock." Matthew 6:33, "Seek ye first the kingdom of God." 1 Chronicles 22:19, "Devote your heart and soul seeking the Lord." 1 Chronicles 16:11 says, "Seek his face." 2 Chronicles 7:14 says, "Humble yourselves and pray, seek his face." Acts 17:27 says, "Seek him, reach out to him, and find him." Prayer moves the arm of the Almighty God. The same God who puts the stars in order in the heavens, whose word controls the waves of the great deep, the same infinite creator, Elohim, who worked in behalf of his people, if they call upon him in faith, he will restrain the forces of darkness until the warning is given to the world, and all who will heed it are prepared for the conflict. So when we seek the Lord, 1 Peter 3:10 says, "His ears are open to our prayers." Hebrews 11:6 says, "He rewards those who diligently seek him." Proverbs 8:17, "Those who seek me will find me." Psalms 9:10, "The Lord will never forsake those who seek him." Psalms 34:10, "Those who seek God lack no good thing." Joel 2:32, "Whoever shall call on the name of the Lord shall be delivered." Zephaniah 2:3 says, "Seek ye the Lord, all ye meek of the earth. Seek righteousness, seek meekness." And finally, "Seek ye the Lord while he may be found. Call ye

Seek Ye the Lord. For information on this and other topics, please contact us at llhinc@gmail.com. 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This is Fred Murphy from Lifelong Health in Atlanta, Georgia, saying bye for now and be blessed.

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1: The guy in seat 12B. I'm Cindy Tang with Moving Moments. The big burly guy sat right next to me on a long flight. And boy, did we have a great conversation. He played for the NFL. Now, sometimes we judge people by their looks or what they do for a living. But what struck me wasn't his status as a professional football player, but his character. You know, God does not care about our status either. He looks at our hearts, according to 1 Samuel 16, verse 7. That's what he did with David before he was chosen as king of Israel. And that's a lesson for all of us, because every person we meet is someone created by God, and God loves them deeply. So today, look past the looks and the labels. Get to know the person and what's inside their heart. 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I'm Cindy Tang with Moving Moments. Now it's your time to make a move.

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3: Paul's words in Romans offers this life summary. 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
5: This is Max McLean. 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At the ninth hour, Jesus cried out in a loud voice, Eloi, Eloi, lama sabachthani, which means, my God, why have you forsaken me? When some of those standing near heard this, they said, listen, he's calling Elijah. With a loud cry, Jesus breathed his last. The curtain of the temple was torn in two from top to bottom. And when the centurion who stood there in front of Jesus heard his cry and saw how he died, he said, surely this man was the Son of God. From Mark 15, listen to the Bible. It's great for the soul.

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7: The guy in seat 12B. I'm Cindy Tang with Moving Moments. The big burly guy sat right next to me on a long flight, and boy, did we have a great conversation. He played for the NFL. Now, sometimes we judge people by their looks or what they do for a living, but what struck me wasn't his status as a professional football player, but his character. You know, God does not care about our status either. He looks at our hearts, according to 1 Samuel 16, verse 7. That's what he did with David before he was chosen as king of Israel. And that's a lesson for all of us, because every person we meet is someone created by God, and God loves them deeply. So today, look past the looks and the labels. Get to know the person and what's inside their heart. To listen to more encouraging stories like this one, go to movingmoments.org. I'm Cindy Tang with Moving Moments. Now it's your time to make a move.

0: How important is prayer? Do you believe in prayer? The Bible says the effective, fervent prayer of a righteous man avails much. James 5, verse 16. 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
3: Paul's words in Romans offers this life summary. In the law, there are many commands, such as be faithful in marriage, do not murder, do not steal, do not want what belongs to others. But all of these are summed up in the command that says, love others as much as you love yourself. Romans 13, verse 9, a good word for today.
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5: This is Max McLean. Now the great transaction takes place, our sin for Jesus' righteousness. Listen to the Bible from Mark 15. At the ninth hour, Jesus cried out in a loud voice, Eloi, Eloi, lama sabachthani, which means, my God, why have you forsaken me? When some of those standing near heard this, they said, listen, he's calling Elijah. With a loud cry, Jesus breathed his last. The curtain of the temple was torn in two from top to bottom. And when the centurion who stood there in front of Jesus heard his cry and saw how he died, he said, surely this man was the Son of God. From Mark 15, listen to the Bible. It's great for the soul.

ever-present help in trouble. Therefore, we will not fear, though the earth give way and the mountains fall into the heart of the sea, though its waters roar and foam and the mountains quake with their surging. There is a river whose streams make glad the city of God, the holy place where the Most High dwells. God is within her.

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Then the eyes of the blind shall be opened, and the ears of the deaf shall be unstopped. Then shall the lame man leap as a hart, and the tongue of the dumb sing.

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3: Paul's words in Romans offers this life summary. 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
2: Welcome to the Mercy Minute with Mercy Ship's CEO, Dr. Michelle White.
3: In the Bible, Jesus says, "Behold, I am making all things new." While we won't see the fullness of that promise until the new heaven and earth, we catch glimpses of His restoration even today. On board Mercy Ship's hospital ships, we are blessed to witness some of these moments firsthand. 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

0: And what a coincidence. It always helps to be in the right place at the right time.
1: I hate to burst that bubble, but there's no such thing as coincidence. This is Elizabeth George for A Woman After God's Own Heart. As one of God's children, there is no such thing as happenstance, coincidence. There's only the sovereignty of God who watches over and guides your steps, sometimes obviously and other times not so obviously. Seek to see the hand of God in all of the events, the so-called coincidences, the chance happenings, the luck of life. Look for the hand of God. Believe that God works in your life and trust that God works all things together for your ultimate good. God is responsible for protecting you. Your responsibility is to trust in Him. This is Elizabeth George.
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3: Paul's words in Romans offers this life summary. 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Romans 13, verse 9, a good word for today.
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5: The guy in seat 12B. I'm Cindy Tang with Moving Moments. The big burly guy sat right next to me on a long flight, and boy, did we have a great conversation. He played for the NFL. Now, sometimes we judge people by their looks or what they do for a living, but what struck me wasn't his status as a professional football player, but his character. You know, God does not care about our status either. He looks at our hearts, according to 1 Samuel 16, verse 7. That's what he did with David before he was chosen as king of Israel. And that's a lesson

for all of us, because every person we meet is someone created by God, and God loves them deeply. So today, look past the looks and the labels. Get to know the person and what's inside their heart. To listen to more encouraging stories like this one, go to movingmoments.org. I'm Cindy Tang with Moving Moments. Now it's your time to make a move.

0: Our world is facing a global mental health crisis. Over 200 million people across this planet suffer from internet and social media addiction. More than half of all students have said social media made them feel less confident about themselves. Teens who spend 5 hours or more a day on their devices are 70% more likely to have a risk factor for suicide. Over 90% of parents think social media is having a negative impact on their children's mental health. In fact, the Surgeon General suggests adding a warning label that states, social media can be toxic to the mental health of young people. 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
2: This is By the Way. Yesterday, I mentioned the importance of praying for others. When we say to someone, I will pray for you, we should find ways to remind ourselves to do so. I occasionally say a prayer of thanksgiving for listeners, and even a prayer that you would stay strong in your faith and stay close to the Lord Jesus Christ. Listeners have sent me notes saying that they pray for me in this program, and I am most grateful for those expressions. Whatever thought you might like to share, I would be most happy to receive it. You can send it through our website, bythewaytoday.org. And know that you will be in my prayers.

0: Hi, welcome to Jesus Wins, a daily devotional by Elizabeth Talbot. This whole month of August, we will be exploring the topic, Heeding His Teaching. August 29, His Overcoming. And they overcame him because of the blood of the Lamb and because of the word of their testimony. Revelation 12, verse 11. Have you seen paintings depicting the reformer Martin Luther throwing his inkwell at the devil? These illustrations sprang from Luther's statement that, while in the Wartburg Castle, he fought the devil with the ink. Even though it has been suggested that this was a literal event, there is no doubt that Luther fought the devil most effectively with ink by writing about the gospel and translating the Bible into German so that the common people could understand God's grace. The Bible teaches that God's adversary is the accuser of God's children. Satan was the one who introduced sin and deception into this world, but he was also the one who continuously brought insistent accusations against God's people to the heavenly council. Such was the case with Job and the high priest Joshua, but all of this changed at the cross. Now the salvation and the power and the kingdom of our God and the authority of His Christ have come, for the accuser of our brethren has been thrown down, and they overcame him because of the blood of the Lamb and because of the word of their testimony. Revelation 12, verses 10 and 11. Ranko Stefanovic explains, the situation changed with the death of Christ on the cross, where Satan's defeat was assured. It was at the cross that it became clear to the entire universe who God was and the character of His rule. In the same manner, Satan's character was revealed at the cross. As a result, Satan was forever excommunicated from the heavenly places. Ranko Stefanovic, The Revelation of Jesus Christ, Andrews University Press, 2002. Jesus has conquered the adversary. Yet until his final destruction, God's enemy will try to entice us to accuse others or to denounce ourselves, even though we have accepted forgiveness for sins. However, he can no longer accuse us in front of God or the heavenly beings. The adversary wants to discourage us until we give up by inducing us with paralyzing shame. Let's remember that the overcoming came through the blood of the Lamb and the testimony, even to the point of death, about His victory on the cross. Satan is the defeated enemy, and his time is short.
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9: Paul's words in Romans offers this life summary. In the law, there are many commands, such as be faithful in marriage, do not murder, do not steal, do not want what belongs to others. But all of these are summed up in the command that says, love others as much as you love yourself. Romans 13, verse 9, a good word for today.
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11: This is Max McLean. A mighty angel visits John and gives him a little book. What are the contents of that book? Listen to the Bible from Revelation 10. Then I saw another mighty angel coming down from heaven. He was robed in a cloud with a rainbow above his head. His face was like the sun and his legs were like fiery pillars. He was holding a little scroll which lay open in his hand. He planted his right foot on the sea and his left foot on the land. And he gave a loud shout like the roar of a lion. When he shouted, the voices of the seven thunders spoke. And when the seven thunders spoke, I was about to write. But I heard a voice from heaven say,

0: Seal up what the seven thunders have said, and do not write it down. Then the angel I had seen standing on the sea and on the land raised his right hand to heaven. And he swore by him who lives forever and ever, who created the heavens and all that is in them, the earth and all that is in it, and the sea and all that is in it, and said, there will be no more delay. But in the days when the seventh angel is about to sound his trumpet, the mystery of God will be accomplished, just as he announced to his servants, the prophets. Then the voice that I had heard from heaven spoke to me once more, go, take the scroll that lies open in the hand of the angel who is standing on the sea and on the land. So I went to the angel and asked him to give me the little scroll. He said to me, take it and eat it. It will turn your stomach sour, but in your mouth it will be as sweet as honey. I took the little scroll from the angel's hand and ate it. It tasted as sweet as honey in my mouth, but when I had eaten it, my stomach turned sour. Then I was told, you must prophesy again about many peoples, nations, languages, and kings. From Revelation 10, the scrolls contained a prophetic preview of the events described in the book of Revelation. It is bitter because it contains news of great suffering, but as bitter as it is also sweet because it also contains news of final victory. Listen to the Bible. It's great for the soul.
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1: Most of us eat every day, some of us too much, because yesterday's food is not enough to supply energy for today's needs. Why then do some of us expect yesterday's portion of heavenly manna, the Word of God, to keep us through today's challenges? On this program, we are going to change all of that. 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
2: Good morning, good morning, good morning. It is Sabbath, the 29th day of August in 2026. Hello, my name is L. David Harris. I am your host, and this is Your Daily Portion, where we give you God's Word every single day, and today is no exception. We are continuing in our lesson study series through the books of 1st and 2nd Corinthians, and our caption for today is Authentic Christian Ministry. Authentic Christian ministry. What is that? Before we get into that, I'd like to say welcome to you and ask you to go over to yourdailyportion.com. Will you please, please join our online community? Go ahead and click that button under the big header about stop guessing what God has called you to do. Stop guessing what God has called you to do, okay? And there's a button that says begin assessment, and that is our spiritual gifts assessment. We call it the Designed to Serve assessment, and I promise you, it's not like any of the other really wonderful ones out there that you've ever seen, because we cover some key areas that I've been working through for really, if you want to really be, I want to really be honest, is from the year 2000, but actively on this one for more than 2 years. And so go ahead and do that and benefit so that the body of Christ can benefit and those that you reach out to so that you can share in your own way how great things the Lord has done for you. Also, will you please, please click the contribute button, because Your Daily Portion Ministries is a listener and viewer supported ministry. Let's go ahead and pray, and then we will get underway. Father, thank you for this Sabbath morning, for the privilege that you have given us to listen for your voice and then do what you say. Really, anything else makes it too complicated. Father, will you fill us with your Holy Spirit today? In Jesus' name I pray. Amen and amen again. Authentic Christian ministry. I have heard so many times when we are teaching about the Sabbath truth and some other things related that when people who deal in currency, whether they are from a certain department of the government that scrutinizes counterfeit money or whatever, or some other group that scrutinizes it forensically so that they can determine what is real from what is not, they say that they don't study the counterfeit. I don't know anything about that, you know, from my own experience, but that's what I have heard. They study the authentic so that whenever the counterfeit shows up in many, many forms, they're immediately able to detect the counterfeit. Why? Because they are studying the true. So when I became a believer, I used to have a habit of studying the counterfeit. I'm talking about ad nauseum. So there goes one. Now I study that one out. So what do these people believe? Go through all of that. Okay, what do these people believe? And I was becoming what I unfortunately thought was an expert in all of these different counterfeits of real connection with God. And then one year I just decided, and I told my friend and brother Frank Baker, I said, Frank, I'm not studying the counterfeit anymore, bro. This is over. I'm done. I am only connecting my mind to the things that God has shown us. And in terms of Christian ministry, that should be our posture. Becoming who God called us to become by studying the true. What is the true? The true standard, the true model is Jesus Christ himself. And while we study, it's not just intellectual. Now we are asking God, please, please, as I am studying Christ, please, please help me to become like him, because you said by beholding, we become changed. By beholding, we become changed. And so for me, the most important thing here is authentic ministry is not measured by impressiveness. That is where a lot of people get caught up. Yeah, it's a deliberate pause. There are people who love how some people sing, how some people maybe are hospitable among the faith fellowship. There are some people who teach and preach in ways that are really impressive. And I'm not saying that they're not authentic, but there are times that people become so impressed that they miss whether they are or are not authentic, and then they start to model themselves after behavior rather than modeling themselves after the Spirit of Christ. So authentic ministry shouldn't be measured that way, but rather by the life Christ made visible in broken, ordinary vessels pressed out but not crushed. Let's go ahead to 2 Corinthians chapter 4. What does that mean? Okay, 2 Corinthians chapter 4. We'll begin with our first lesson from verses 8 to 10. 2 Corinthians chapter 4, beginning at verse 8, and the Bible reads, "We are troubled on every side, and yet what? Not distressed. We are perplexed, but not in despair. Persecuted, but not forsaken, cast down, but not destroyed, always bearing about in the body of the body dying of Christ Jesus the Lord, that the life also of Christ might be made manifest in our body." I'll read it in another version. "We are afflicted in every way, but not crushed, perplexed, but not driven to despair, persecuted, but not forsaken, struck down, but not destroyed, always carrying in the body the death of Christ, so that the life of Christ may also be manifested in our bodies." What? Always carrying in the body the death of Christ, so that the life of Christ may also be manifest in our bodies. So when Jesus died, we all know, we should know that when Jesus gave his life for us, it was so that we could be made holy. It was so that we would not need to pay the debt of sin, or the wages of sin, which is eternal death. So God is giving us the gift of eternal life through Jesus Christ, our Lord. But the truth is that when he died, he didn't stay dead. He didn't remain dead. He took his life back up again, just like he promised that he would. And that now gives us the ability to do his will, the power to live according to what God has taught us. But in the meantime, that manifestation is coming because, well, we get pressed, we get squeezed, we get afflicted under pressure. That's what the word is that Paul used. Paul describes ministry as a constant pressing, but the vessel does not burst. The pressure reveals what is inside. You're the vessel, brothers and sisters. I am the vessel. And what is inside a life yielded to Christ is the life of Christ himself, what he made visible. And so the Bible says, "Let this mind be in you, which was also in Christ Jesus." And then it describes that life. So really, every single day, we should invest a thoughtful hour. I know what I just said, a thoughtful hour contemplating the life of Jesus Christ, especially the closing moments. This is what God has shown us under inspiration. And so the marks of authentic ministry are not polished presentations. Wait a minute, I do that every day. I present every single day of my life, and I've been doing it for years and years. Well, it's not that. And impressive outcomes. They are the daily experience of being pressed. Are you being pressed, brothers and sisters, perplexed and struck down? Have you been stricken down before? While the life of Christ still shines through, the cracked vessel shows the treasure inside more clearly than the broken one. The cracked vessel shows more what is inside than the broken one. So if whatever pressure you are under today, ask God to let the life of Christ be revealed through you. Make it a great Sabbath. Peace.
3: 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Always remember, we cannot live by bread alone,
1: 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This has been your Daily Portion with L. David Harris. 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
3: On August 29, 1949, the Soviet Union carried out its first nuclear weapons test in Kazakhstan. Think about that. God put Adam and Eve into a garden. No sin, no sickness. And nations now produce weapons that could devastate the entire planet in moments. Some of the most impressive things humans have built are for the purpose of destruction. Doing it man's way and not God's way has not advanced this world. Why did Jesus come to the earth? He said, "I have come that they may have life more abundantly." John 10:10. Nuclear weapons don't scream more abundant life. There isn't much humans have done that does. You get the very best out of this world when you live life on God's terms. Surrender to Him and He'll bring healing and hope and actual happiness. 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John Bradshaw, It Is Written.

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1: This is Max McLean. 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At the ninth hour, Jesus cried out in a loud voice, "Eloi, Eloi, lama sabachthani," which means, my God, why have you forsaken me?" When some of those standing near heard this, they said, "Listen, he's calling Elijah." With a loud cry, Jesus breathed his last. The curtain of the temple was torn in two from top to bottom. And when the centurion who stood there in front of Jesus heard his cry and saw how he died, he said, "Surely this man was the Son of God." From Mark 15, listen to the Bible. It's great for the soul.

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Hello again. Here we go again with another edition of Bible-based radio for the younger generation and the young at heart. Hello, this is Mr. Nick with Wee Kids, a good little radio program to help us to get to know God or to know Him better through His Son, Jesus Christ. You're going to be hearing plenty about Him during the next half hour. Gabriel and Elizabeth, greetings to you two. I like your biblical names. Welcome to Wee Kids. Sebastian and Pearson, have you ever heard your names on the radio before? Well, greetings to Sebastian and Pearson. You want a little radio hug here? God loves you, and I love you too. I truly, duly, oops, I don't want to get ahead of myself here. Matthew, Daniel, and Benjamin, and Sarah, Canadian listeners, it's good to have you listening to Wee Kids. Turn the radio up just a little bit. Hello, Bethany, Joshua, Alicia, Nathan, Carrie, and Nicholas. Good to have you listening. Amy and Olivia, thank you very much for the picture. Oh, this is so cute. I'm going to have this picture smiling back at me during the whole program here for the next few minutes. And greetings to you T-Kids, Tani, Ty, Tony, Tanya, Tanner, Thane, and Tori. Mama, Papa, how do you keep track of all these names? Greetings to you from Mr. Nick. And hi to you M-Kids, Megan and Michael. And hi to you, too, if I haven't said hi to you. Welcome to Wee Kids. What's coming up in the next half hour? During Bible time, God says, destroy the enemy and everything that belongs to them. But Achan did not. During the battle, he took a beautiful coat and some gold and silver and hid them for himself. Well, God was not pleased, as you can imagine. If you don't know what happened, you can find out during the next few minutes. Bible-based radio for little people and their families.

of us get started with the wee kids here. Beautiful day, isn't it? I like what the Bible says about this beautiful day in Psalm 118, verse 24. This is the day which the Lord has made. Let us rejoice and be glad.

And you know what makes it a beautiful day, don't you? Is it the weather outside? No, although that's kind of nice to have sunshine and warmth, or too much warmth sometimes. A beautiful day is a day where you have the Lord Jesus Christ living in and shining through you. Those do not come and go like the weather, by the way. If you're a child of the King, that is for keeps. So every day's a beautiful day. What do you think about that? Mr. Nick here with We Kids. I have the Lord Jesus Christ living in and shining through me, youngster. And so this is why it's so important to me that I share this good news of new life through Jesus Christ. Have you invited the Lord Jesus Christ to come into your heart, to wash the sin away, to live forever because of his work for you on the cross, dying in your place so that you can live? Well, that's just a little bit of the good news. We're going to be talking about that more. And when we get around to Bible time in just a few minutes with Aiken, we're going to be hearing some bad news, too. All right, Betty McDaniel and crowd, it's yours.

Good singing, kids, and Betty as well. Just a little hint there of 1 Corinthians chapter 13, when I was a child. You know, these childish ways are passing away. But while you're a kid, have fun. This is Mr. Nick with We Kids. Joshua chapter 7 is where today's Bible time is based. Now, you might remember that mighty Jericho had fallen. What a mess. From a city to an un-city in just a matter of minutes, God knocked down the wall. God's people went in and took over. Now, the weak city of Ai was the next target. But this time, Israel's army, and you know that they're moving into the promised land that God has given to them, Israel's army was defeated. They were chased from the town. So Joshua knew he needed God's help to find out why. The Lord said to Joshua, "Stand up. Why are you down on your face? The Israelites have sinned. They have broken the agreement I commanded them to obey. They took some of the things I commanded them to destroy. They have stolen from me. They have lied. They have taken those things for themselves. That is why the Israelites cannot face their enemies." So all the family groups of Judah stood before the Lord. The Lord then chose the family group of Zerah. And all the families of Zerah stood before the Lord. Then the family of Zimri was chosen. And Joshua told all the men in that family to come before the Lord. The Lord chose Achan, son of Carmi. Then Joshua said to Achan, "My son, you should tell the truth. Confess to the Lord, the God of Israel. Tell me what you did. Don't try to hide anything from me." Achan answered, "It is true. I have sinned against the Lord, the God of Israel. This is what I did. Among the things I saw was a beautiful coat from Babylonia, and I saw about 5 pounds of silver and more than 1.25 pounds of gold. I wanted these things very much for myself, so I took them. You'll find them buried in the ground under my tent. The silver is under the coat." Joshua said, "I don't know why you caused so much trouble for us, but now the Lord will bring trouble to you." And then all the people threw stones at Achan until he died. Here's a good verse to remember. Numbers 32:23, the last part of that verse says, "Be sure your sin will find you out."

0: with sin. Gonna get you in trouble for sure. And you know, the Bible says all the people, the Israelite people, after what happened to Achan and his whole family, the Bible says, were very careful to avoid sin. Sometimes God uses some terrible things to teach some hard lessons to his people. Don't mess with sin. Mr. Nick here with the Wee Kids, and now it's time for our wonderful Wee Kids March. You know what this is? It's a chance for little people to march their wiggles out. Tanner, would you like to be march leader in your family? Ahead of Tanya, Tony, Ty, Tani, Thane, and Tori. You tea kids, lovable, terrific tea kids. Tanner, you're march leader over here. Gabriel, I'm making you march leader over here. Matthew, you're ahead of Daniel, Benjamin, and Sarah in this friendly household over here. And in Belize, is it going to be Deborah or Dinah today? Dinah, Mr. Nick picks you. Over here, Joe is ahead of Peter, Matthew, and Annabelle. Joseph, you can do that. Yes, I'm talking to you, young man. Jalea, I'm putting you ahead of Lee. And Joshua, you're ahead of Tyler, Ricky, and Russ. Four brothers in this household. Never a dull moment. Right, Mom? Right, Pop? Rebecca, you're march leader ahead of James. Amy, I'm putting you ahead of Olivia, you sweet young thing, you. And finally, Parker Jane, you're ahead of Wesley. Parker Jane, yes, I'm talking to you. Mama, Papa, help me, please. You know, I'd love to go through and pick a march leader in every family, but I just don't have time to do all this. So will you help me by picking one if I've not picked one? Thank you. And the rules to our wonderful Wee Kids March. Number one, feed in time with the music. It is a march, Marissa, Maria. Number two, knees up high. Number three, big marchers, papa-sized marchers. Please watch out for little marchers. And number four, watch out for the trombone players during our wonderful Wee Kids March. And they're off. Woo, the band is loud today. Brooklyn, you're a good marcher. Put those knees up high. That's what I call marching with vigor, Brooklyn. Here comes Kelsey and Caleb and Riley. Good marching, kiddos. And over here, Carla, Lee, and Micah. Yes, I can tell you're really into this thing. Megan, good marching. Rashia, good marching. Here comes Sebastian and Pearson. Hello, Gabriel. Hello, Elizabeth. Hello, Noah. Hello, Abraham. Here comes Brenna. Nice marching. PJ, you're doing fine, too. Here comes Dylan. Charity, Hope, Faith. I love these names in this family. Yes, and you can march, too. You sweet young ladies. Adam and Aaron, you A-guys. Fine marching. Joe, I think you're supposed to be ahead of Matthew and Peter and Annabelle. Mom, thanks for helping out with Annabelle. Oh, she's a sweet little thing. Patricia, Jaslyn, nice marching. Here comes Micah and Kristen. Okay, all the way to the end now of our wonderful Wee Kids March. Keep those feet in time with the music. Hunter, I'm talking about you. Left, your left, your left, your right, your left, your right, your left, your right, your left. Here comes Tani and Ty and Tony and Tanya and Tanner and Thane and Tori. Oh, you kids are great marchers. What a fun time. And you may be seated.
1: Oh, there's so much we can do when we...

Oh, youngster, you have wonderful potential. Who knows what God is going to do with you, especially if you've given your heart to Him. The only way to live. Youngster, how would you like to have some Wee Kid stickers? How would you like to have a copy of our paper, our colorable, very colorable, wonderfully colorable Wee Kids Chronicle? You can have these things, plus a note from me to you through the mail in a big envelope with your name on the front of it. Oh, I hope you feel special when you receive this. But you need to ask for these things. 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My address is MrNick@WeKids.org, by the way, which is almost like our website address, which is www.WeKids.org. That's WEKIDS.ORG. And as always, I say, Mom or Dad, please help when you have a little one on the internet. There's bad stuff out there as well as good stuff out there like WEKIDS.ORG. Now, if you'd like to use a stamp and practice your penmanship, you can do that too. Just write me a letter. Dear Mr. Nick, I heard you on the radio. Thank you for Wee Kids. Send me a drawing, or a picture. I like those things. Mr. Nick is my name, and my address is Post Office Box 44, Red Bluff, California, 96080. 96080. Adult Wee Kids listener, do you know about the joy of being used by God in His work through Wee Kids? As He leads,

0: What a cute little song. Who can do all of these wonderful things? Jesus can. And that has been the message, that is the message of We Kids. And the Word of God, always keep your eyes, youngster, fixed on Jesus. He can, because He is the great I Am, the Bible says. And speaking of the Bible, remember Bible time? We had good news during this program, and we had some bad news during this program. And Achan was part of the bad news. Achan was cruising for a break-in. Remember that song? And remember the last part of Numbers 32:23. The Bible says, be sure your sin will find you out. Not a happy verse, but it can drive us to God, who washes the sin out of hearts so that we're cleaner than clean. And the only way that can be done is through His Son, Jesus Christ, who died on the cross of Calvary, in your place and in my place, so that we can live forever instead of die forever. Youngster, that good news about Jesus Christ and eternal life is wonderful. That's why I always come back to that again and again and again, because it's the truth of the Word of God. Mr. Nick with We Kids here. I've enjoyed this little time together, but oh, the minutes go by so quickly. And what is this? Am I supposed to be riding out on this little tricycle? Until next time, kiddo, remember, God loves you, and I love you, too. I truly, duly do. Bye-bye now. Come on, try giddy up.
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3: Today

0: We have two exciting stories about King David. Our first is called Midnight on the Hill of Hakiah.
1: When David learned that Nabal was dead, he blessed and praised the Lord for keeping him from committing a rash act toward Nabal and his household. Then David sent and communed with Abigail.
2: Mistress Abigail? Mistress Abigail?
3: Yes, what is it?
2: There are some messengers here to see you.
3: Messengers? To see me?
2: Yes, mistress. They say they were sent on an errand by David.
3: Oh, you may show them in.
2: Yes, mistress.
3: You have come from the camp of David, the David who is to be the future king of Israel?
4: Yes, madam. Master David has sent us with a message to Mistress Abigail.
3: Yes?
4: Master David has sent us to you to take you to him. He wishes you to become his wife.
3: Oh.
1: And Abigail bowed herself before the messengers of David. Then she arose and, taking the five maidens who attended her, returned with the servants of David. And Abigail became David's wife. Now David was already the husband of one wife, but the custom of the nations of his time had perverted his judgment and influenced his actions. The bitter result of marrying many wives was sorely felt throughout all the life of David and brought in its wake much sorrow and misery. After the death of Samuel, David was left in peace for a few months. Then once more he traveled north to the place of the Ziphites.
5: Lords, counselors, and officers of His Majesty's court, Saul, king and ruler of all Israel, enters and sits upon the throne. Bow the knee.
6: Yes, you may arise. Scribe, what is first on the agenda?
5: There are a number of pressing matters to be considered, Your Honor. There is also a delegation of Ziphites who claim to know the whereabouts of David.
6: I'd love to see them first. Audience granted.
5: The delegation from Ziph are granted an audience. Bow the knee to His Majesty.
6: You may arise and come forward.
7: Long live the king! Long live the king!
6: Yes, now I understand you know where David can be found.
8: He is hiding in the hill of Hakiah.
6: Now, you're sure of this? David is a mighty elusive fellow, you know.
8: David and his men are at this very moment hiding in the hill of Hakiah, Your Majesty.
6: Abner! Abner!
9: At your command, Your Majesty.
6: Did you hear that? I want you to get together 3,000 of our best men. Men who know how to fight in rough and rocky wilderness wastes and mountains. We will rout David and capture him.
10: May I speak with you a moment, David?
11: Of course, Joab, anytime.
10: Well, I just heard, sir, that King Saul with a few thousand chosen men are on their way here to the cave to capture us.
11: This information, is it authentic?
10: No, sir, it is only a rumor.
11: Why don't you send out spies and check on the report?
10: I already have, sir, just before I came here.
11: Good. As soon as your spies report back, let me know.
10: Yes, sir.
11: Yes, Joab.
10: The spies have returned, sir. The report is true. King Saul is on his way here with men who are supposed to be expert fighters in this sort of terrain.
11: Yes, but did they report where King Saul and his men are camped?
10: Yes, sir.
11: Good. I myself shall go and learn their exact location. Call together all the men. Have them report here immediately.
10: Yes, sir.
11: Men!
12: Yes?
11: I've called you together for a special mission. A number of you will remain here as guards and lookouts. King Saul and his men are camped not too far distant, and he may try to get spies within our camp. Prevent this at all costs. The rest of you, a chosen few, will go with me to penetrate Saul's camp. Be ready to start in 10 minutes.
10: The king's camp is on the other side of this ridge, sir.
11: All right. Now remain here. Two of you and only two will accompany me closer to the enemy camp.

0: Wait, on second thought, only one will go with me. Ahimelech and Abishai. Which of you shall it be?
1: I will go with you, David, sir.
0: It is well that you go with me, Abishai. You are one of my very best warriors and loyal fighters. Let's get going.
2: It was night when David and Abishai entered the encampment of Saul.
3: Can you see them?
4: Yes, sir.
3: What do you see?
4: Well, sir, looks like the king is sleeping there on that flat place.
3: Huh?
4: And that? Yes, that fellow near him is his general, General Abner.
3: Ah.
4: And spread out from there are various soldiers, probably in order of rank.
3: Well, from what we can see, how many men would you say the king has?
4: Oh, I think the spy's report was probably close. Somewhere around 3,000. What puzzles me, though, is that so far we have come across no guards. And I can't see any from here, no guards of any kind. Looks like everyone is asleep, as though there wasn't an enemy for miles around.
3: No, there isn't a bishop.
4: We're here, camped just on the other side of that hill.
3: Yes, but we're not the king's enemy. He may be ours, but surely we're not his.
4: Yes, sir.
3: Abishai, we're going down there, right into the king's quarters.
4: What for? What good would it do?
3: Are you going with me?
4: You couldn't hire me to stay behind. After all, if you ever needed protection, it's down there among the enemy. Lead on, sir. I'm with you. David, sir, we're in the very center of the camp. Right there is Saul. Sound asleep with his spear stuck in the ground near his head.
3: Yes.
4: And not a soul has challenged us, even seen us. Very poorly guarded camp, if you ask me.
3: There's a reason, Abishai. A deep sleep from the Lord has fallen upon them.
4: Ah, I get it. God has given your enemy into your hand this day. David, let me pin him to the earth with one stroke of the spear. I will not strike him twice.
3: No, Abishai. We'll do nothing of the kind. We'll not harm a hair of his head.
4: But David, the Lord has promised that he would deliver Saul into your hand. This is it. Saul is delivered into your hand.
3: Abishai, I always remember this. God oftentimes tests us. He places us in a situation where we can choose for ourselves, either to do God's will or our own. This is one of those situations. If I took the life of God's anointed, I'd be guilty of murder, of taking things into my own hands. Saul shall someday die, but not by my hand. The Lord shall smite him, or perhaps he'll be killed in battle. Oh, God forbid that I should stretch forth my hand against the Lord's anointed.
4: Yes, sir.
3: Now, Abishai.
4: Yes, sir.
3: Take up the king's spear.
4: Yes, sir. Gladly, sir.
3: Also, get the cruse of water by his side there.
4: Yes, sir.
3: Now, let's go. Get away lest some of them wake up.

0: We'll stop right here. We're directly across from the king's camp, only a deep gorge separating us. Why, I could almost throw a stone and hit the king.
1: Yet it's impossible for him to get here quickly.
0: We're safe here, if that's what you mean. But why stop we here? What are we going to do?
1: It's almost dawn.

0: of prophecy.
1: The Taj Mahal has been called a teardrop on the cheek of time because it's one of the most heart-rending love stories ever told. And here's what's really fascinating about the Taj Mahal. The garden in front of it is known as a walled garden. But of course, as we've already said, the design was borrowed from the Persians, and the word they used for a walled garden was paradeda, which is where we get the word paradise. I mean, literally, they called this a paradise garden, as we saw a moment ago, it resembles the Garden of Eden. That is not an accident. What you have at the Taj Mahal is a beloved bride who died, and she's just outside the garden, symbolizing this hope that one day she will return to paradise with her husband, the prince. And that is the story of the Bible. God's people are known as His bride, and they're living under a curse. The wages of sin is death, and you and I no longer live in paradise. But the rest of the Bible describes the love of a great prince and his plan to redeem us from death and bring us back as the bride of Christ. So the story of the Taj Mahal turns out to be the story of the entire human race. So, now I want to talk about the concept of paradise itself, because the human race seems to have this collective memory of a better time and a better place. Even though you and I have been taught that we climbed the evolutionary ladder over millions of years and our plight today is better than it was in the past, that tooth and claw existence of the prehistoric world, well, in spite of all of that, we still sense that somehow we lost something once. We all kind of know that at some point in the distant past, life was better than it is now. And we somehow realize we need to get back to where we were in the very distant past if we're ever going to feel complete or be happy. And this is such a strong impression that over the last few thousand years, we have spent untold amounts of money, time, and energy trying to rebuild what we lost in the distant past. And what we do is construct artificial paradises. Now, I'm almost hesitant to do this because, well, I'm about to quote Aldous Huxley describing one of his hallucinogenic experiments. But he does say something very interesting at one point as he's comparing the natural world to the artificial world that human beings have built. He writes this: "We walked out into the street. A large pale blue automobile was standing at the curb. At the sight of it, I was suddenly overcome by enormous merriment. What complacency! What an absurd self-satisfaction beamed from those bulging surfaces of glossiest enamel. Man had created the thing in his own image." Now, in Huxley's account, he found the whole thing ridiculous to the point of laughter. And of course, that's because he was stoned out of his gourd. So we need to take what he said with a huge grain of salt. But you will notice that his observation's not entirely wrong. While the human race was made in the image of God, a lot of what exists on the planet today was made in the image of us, of human beings, because we designed it, we built it. For thousands of years, we have been building solutions to the problem described in the book of Genesis. We've chosen to go our own way, and we have been removed from the paradise where there was no pain or suffering. So what we've done since then is try to rebuild paradise one little bit at a time, by inventing solutions to the hard reality of living. We've spent thousands of years building an artificial paradise. And while life is certainly more convenient today than it was even 100 years ago, I think we'd all have to admit that we've hardly constructed what you could honestly refer to as paradise. Let's go back to the beginning of recorded history for just a moment, and let me show you the way that the book of Genesis describes the situation. This takes place right after the famous story of Cain and Abel, where Cain murders his brother in a fit of jealousy, and he commits the first recorded homicide. It says, "Then Cain went out from the presence of the Lord and dwelt in the land of Nod in the east of Eden. And Cain knew his wife, and she conceived and bore Enoch. And he built a city, and called the name of the city after the name of his son, Enoch." This is the earliest record we have of urbanization. And what's interesting about this is the fact that it's not presented in a positive light. Cain was living near the gates of Eden, where the presence of God could still be detected. But after committing this unspeakable crime, he was forced to leave. He had

0: had to go somewhere else. The rest of the family stayed in the vicinity of Eden, where they could see the two cherubim and the brilliant flashing presence that dwelt between those cherubim. So now the human race was divided up into two basic categories. On the one hand, you had those who tried to stay close to the presence of the Lord because, well, they knew, based on God's prediction, a Messiah would eventually come and restore them to paradise. They were clinging to the hope of deliverance. But then on the other hand, you had a branch of the human race that struck out on its own, completely away from the presence of God. And one of the first things they did, they built a city. Now, back in the day, those cities usually had walls around them, just like they did until fairly recent history. And what you had inside that wall was something of an artificial paradise, a place of relative safety, because living in a city was really, really convenient. And it still is to this day. It turns out when you get enough people together in one single center, you have more of just about everything. You have more goods and services, bigger and better hospitals, public transit. You have all sorts of stuff that makes life just a little more convenient. But at the end of the day, it is still an artificial paradise. And what usually happens is that we get what we call big city problems, because in addition to all the convenience, you also get more violence, more vandalism, more pollution, and more potential for devastation when disaster strikes. And so you have to weigh all the convenience against the problems that inevitably go with cities. And while those problems existed almost anywhere you go in history, and still do to this day, they're always more prominent and more concentrated wherever you put an awful lot of people together. And that's because artificial paradise does not solve the biggest problem we have. And that's the broken condition of our human hearts. What you get when you bring a whole bunch of fallen people together is a bigger concentration of the very thing that plagues us the most, our tragic imperfections, our selfishness. So no matter how you plan to make life easier, no matter how spectacular your new city, there's still a serpent in the garden. But now he has a bigger field to play in because he followed us from the gates of Eden into all those artificial paradises. And our hearts are just as corrupt as they were before, if not worse. This is a story that plays out again and again and again throughout the pages of the Bible. Abraham and his nephew Lot were traveling together, and at one point, they decided to pitch their camps in two separate places. It turns out the land that they were on was too small to support both families. So Abraham gave Lot his pick of the land. Look, he said, look, if we're going to still be friends, we need to solve this crowding problem. So you go ahead and pick first, and then I'll go the other way. Well, here's what happened, according to the Bible. It says, and Lot lifted his eyes and saw all the plain of Jordan, that it was well watered everywhere, like the garden of the Lord, like the land of Egypt as you go towards Zoar. So Lot is eyeballing the most convenient place to live. Then Lot chose for himself all the plain of Jordan, and Lot journeyed east, and they separated from each other. Now, so far, it seems like a reasonable proposition, but there is more to the story because it wasn't just the nicely irrigated land that was attractive to Lot. It says, Abram dwelt in the land of Canaan, and Lot dwelt in the cities of the plain and pitched his tent even as far as Sodom. But the men of Sodom were exceedingly wicked and sinful against the Lord. So where does Lot go? To the city, to an artificial paradise, because it's more convenient. And of course, we all know that the cities of Sodom and Gomorrah were legendary for their wickedness. I mean, yeah, they had all the conveniences that come from living in a larger population center, but that also meant they had a higher concentration of human depravity, which means that more people were feeding off of each other's wickedness. Now, I don't want you to think I'm saying that all city dwellers are evil, because I really don't think that. And to be quite honest, I kind of enjoy the conveniences of living in larger population centers. But there is something in this story that you and I need to pay attention to, and I'll be right back after this to tell you what that is.
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0: Let's go back to Aldous Huxley for just a moment, because in that same passage I read you before the break, the one where he was looking at the world while he was stoned and thought it was ridiculous, we'd made the world in our own image. Well, he says something else that I find really, really fascinating. Now, again, let me give you a huge disclaimer here, because this is the second episode in which I've made reference to psychedelic drugs, and some of you might be wondering, why does Sean think that's so fascinating? Well, it's because I'm convinced that people who use these things are looking for something the drug's never actually going to give them. They're playing around with another type of artificial paradise. It's a way to escape the pain and suffering of real life and pretend for a few hours that you don't actually live in this place. And of course, if you're a disciple of the Bible like I am, you've got to take the words of Aldous Huxley with a massive, massive grain of salt, because he was playing around with hallucinogenic drugs, and I will never, ever be willing to hang my assessment of reality on the words of someone who speaks from a chemically compromised perspective. A lot of what he says is just sheer nonsense, as you might expect, but every once in a while, he throws out an interesting thought that makes me wonder what he was really looking for in life. I mean, listen to this. He says that humanity at large will ever be able to dispense with artificial paradises seems very unlikely. Most men and women lead lives at the worst so painful, and at the best so monotonous, poor and limited, that the urge to escape, the longing to transcend themselves if only for a few moments, is and has always been one of the principal appetites of the soul. Art and religion, carnivals and Saturnalia, dancing and listening to oratory, all these have served, in H.G. Wells' phrase, as doors in the wall. And for private, for everyday use, there have always been chemical intoxicants. What does he mean by doors in the wall? Well, what Huxley believed was that the brain filters out most of the information that comes in through our senses. It puts up a safety wall, and, well, he's essentially correct. If your brain didn't do that, you'd go crazy trying to assess the impossible flow of data that comes at you every single moment of the day. So your brain makes choices about what's important, and it sloughs off the information you didn't really need. So in that regard, Huxley was correct. There is a bit of a wall. But from his perspective, which was really an occult perspective, the filters in his mind were cutting him off from access to something he called, quote, the mind at large. Now, what he meant by that was the great cosmic consciousness that you find in a lot of Eastern religions. You also find it in the teachings of the ancient Gnostics, who believed that our physical bodies were traps that prevented us from ascending to the great non-material oneness of the universe. So, Huxley is looking through doors through this physical wall so that he can become part of that great cosmic mind in the sky. And it's a perspective that is radically at odds with the teachings of the Bible. But what you do find here is a pretty good description of what motivates us as fallen human beings. The world we live in reminds us on a daily basis something certainly is wrong. And so we build all these artificial paradises, little gimmicks to try and alleviate our pain. We gather in the artificial gardens of urbanization, trying to mitigate the inconvenience of living in a broken and painful world. And sometimes when that proves to be a bigger concentration of suffering, we look for other ways to get back to the garden. And some people use chemical substances to create yet another artificial paradise, a sense of euphoria, trying to assure themselves that the pain they feel in life isn't real. But more than 50 years after the drug culture swept across North America, we can now see that it really was just more artificial paradise. It might be beautiful, seem that way for a couple of hours, but in the end, it's a horrible substitute, another artificial tree with mechanical birds pretending to be the real thing. Go to any large urban center and you'll find yourself stepping over people on the sidewalk who tried to go back to Eden the wrong way. Some people looked for liberty in the sexual revolution, convinced that the moral boundaries we used to honor in society were actually making them unhappy. And the end result of that? More misery, more broken people, more broken homes, Because the real problem is not the institutions that we live with. The real problem in this world isn't the government or the education system or the lack of services in your city. The real underlying problem is right here in the human heart. You and I are broken, and not one of our utopian projects has ever managed to fix that. Because we're all looking in the wrong direction. We're looking to places where there are no answers. You know, it's not an accident that our history books are full of these horror stories that come from all these utopian settlements or communes where people said, man, we're going to finally create a man-made paradise. From Waco, Texas, to Jonestown, Guyana, to some of the utopian states that popped up in Europe after the Reformation, all of them ended in disaster. I'll be right back after this.
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0: Most of us still have this collective sense that the world is not supposed to be the way it is right now. And most of us seem to remember a time way back when things were a lot better. And honestly, that's because they were. You and I are remembering something quite real. And we remember it because the Bible says God has put eternity in our hearts. I mean, that's what it says in Ecclesiastes 3, verse 11. And as you and I are busy trying to sew fig leaves together to cover up our moral nakedness, God is busy solving the problem the only way it can be solved. He became one of us. The Son of God became the Son of Man. And He now stands at the head of a new human race that will once again walk into the Garden of Paradise. Let me just read to you from my absolute favorite passage of the Bible. This comes from Revelation chapter 21. It says, "Now I saw a new heaven and a new earth, for the first heaven and the first earth had passed away. Also, there was no more sea. Then I, John, saw the holy city, New Jerusalem, coming down out of heaven from God, prepared as a bride adorned for her husband. And I heard a loud voice from heaven saying, Behold, the tabernacle of God is with men, and He will dwell with them, and they shall be His people. God Himself will be with them and be their God. And God will wipe away every tear from their eyes, and there shall be no more death, nor sorrow, nor crying. There shall be no more pain, for the former things have passed away." You know, maybe it's time to take another look at this very ancient book, because it's quite possible that what you're actually looking for in life is found right here. You and I, we both do it. We run through life building little paradises, little conveniences that we think will take the ultimate pain of living away. And it's true, we can make life a little more comfortable, we can alleviate some of the problem, but it never seems to solve the deepest problems the human race has. This book says it knows what the problem is. It knows where you can find completeness and happiness. And if it's been a while since you've picked it up and read it, I mean, I know you've heard people critique the book. You've heard people say it's a collection of fairy tales. But maybe read it for yourself. Look at what it, don't let other people tell you what's in this book. Read it for yourself. It's entirely possible, because you have eternity in your heart, that you're going to find what you're looking for right here. Thanks for joining me again today. I'm Sean Boonstra, and this has been Authentic.
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3: Paul's words in Romans offers this life summary. 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

0: Welcome to Sabbath School, brought to you by It Is Written. Glad to have you with us today. We are continuing our study of 1 and 2 Corinthians, and today we're looking at lesson number 9, love-driven ministry. Today we're actually beginning our journey into 2 Corinthians, and we're glad that you're with us. Let's begin with prayer. Father, thank you for being with us as we've been through 1 Corinthians, and now we're entering 2 Corinthians. Help us to understand your love for us and for others as we get closer and closer to Christ's return. And we thank you in Jesus' name. Amen.
1: Amen.
0: So as we continue our study of 1 and 2 Corinthians, we're grateful once again to have the author of this quarter's Sabbath School lesson with us, and that is Dr. Adinilton Aguiar. Adinilton, welcome once again.
1: I'm happy to be here. Thank you for having me.
0: So 2 Corinthians, when we take a look at 2 Corinthians, it becomes obvious pretty quickly, or at least it should, that Paul loves the people in the church in Corinth. He loves them incredibly. In fact, if you look at 2 Corinthians chapter 2 and verse 4, the latter part of that verse, it says, "But that you might know the love which I have so abundantly for you." Some people have kind of likened 1 and 2 Corinthians to love letters that Paul has for that church. How can we know how much, are there ways that we can know how much Paul loves the people here? He's got some words of correction and some harsh words, but it seems like it's done in love.
1: Yeah, there are at least two ways for someone to express love for someone else. The first one is by saying, and the second one is by demonstrating, by action, right? And we see those two things in 1 and 2 Corinthians. Paul expresses his love many times for the church, and we can look at some texts where Paul mentions his love. Perhaps we should start by reading 1 Corinthians 4, verse 14. If you can read for us, please. 1 Corinthians 4, verse 14.
0: "I do not write these things to shame you, but as my beloved children, I warn you."
1: So Paul addresses the Corinthians by saying, "my beloved children." This is very beautiful. This is very intimate. Beloved children. Another text that we can look at is 1 Corinthians 16, verse 24. 16, verse 24. Can you read for us, please?
0: "My love be with you all in Christ Jesus. Amen."
1: My love be with you all in Christ Jesus. This is the last words in his first letter. So the last thing that Paul mentions to the Corinthians is his love. He's expressing his love. "My love be with you all in Christ Jesus." Then we reach the passage that you read.

0: Perhaps we can read it again. 2 Corinthians 2, verse 4.
1: For out of much affliction and anguish of heart I wrote to you with many tears, not that you should be grieved, but that you might know the love which I have so abundantly for you.
0: Very interesting. Not only Paul mentions his love, but he says the love which I have so abundantly. He loves very much. It's as though he's saying, I love you very much. When we go to chapter 11, verse 11, if you can read for us, please. 11, verse 11.
1: Why? Because I do not love you? God knows.
0: Very interesting. Because many people in Corinth did not believe that Paul loved the church. So that is why he's saying, I do not love you. God knows. It says he's trying to say, God knows I do. And you should know as well. I do love you. And another text is chapter 12, verse 15.
1: And I will very gladly spend and be spent for your souls, though the more abundantly I love you, the less I am loved.
0: Okay, so this is very interesting because what we see here, we see that Paul's love for the Corinthians is an abundant love, but it is also an unrequited love. So he loves the church, but he feels that he is not loved the way he wanted to. So Paul expresses his love for the Corinthians, but he also demonstrates his love for the Corinthians. For instance, if we go to chapter 11 of 2 Corinthians, Paul expresses his sufferings. He was willing to suffer for the church. And this is a way to demonstrate his love for them. So let's read 2 Corinthians 11, verses 23 to 28. He says, are they ministers of Christ? I speak as a fool. I am more. In labors more abundant, in stripes above measure, in prisons more frequently, in deaths often. From the Jews 5 times I received 4 stripes minus 1. 3 times I was beaten with rods. Once I was stoned. 3 times I was shipwrecked. A night and a day I have been in the deep. In journeys often, in perils of waters, in perils of robbers, in perils of my own countrymen, in perils of the Gentiles, in perils in the city, in perils in the wilderness, in perils in the sea, in perils among false brethren, in weariness and toil, in sleeplessness often, in hunger and thirst, in fastings often, in cold and nakedness. Besides the other things, what comes upon me daily, my deep concern for all the churches. So here is saying that he was willing to suffer for the church's sake, for the church's sake. And in the end of verse 25, he expresses his deep concern for all the churches. All of this demonstrates that Paul loves the church very much. Paul is the kind of pastor that not only expresses his love for the church members, but he also expresses his love by action, by willingness to suffer for them.
1: So we see that throughout 1st and 2nd Corinthians. There's also a thanksgiving section of 2nd Corinthians. How does that reveal Paul's love for the church?
0: Yeah, this is very interesting because usually people may think that the thanksgiving section is only a section for thanksgiving, but there is much theology there. There's much information there. If we read verses 3 and 4, 1st Corinthians, verses 3 and 4, we will see that Paul is not keeping comfort only for him. He says, grace to you and peace from God our Father and the Lord Jesus. I thank my God always concerning you for the grace of God which was given to you by Christ. So this is 1 Corinthians. Let's read 2 Corinthians, the thanksgiving in 2 Corinthians. Verses, chapter 1, verses 3 and 5. Let's see. Blessed be the God and the Father of our Lord Jesus Christ, the Father of mercies, and God of all comfort. Verse 4, who comforts us in all our tribulation, that we may be able to comfort those who are in any trouble, with the comfort with which we are We ourselves are comforted by God. So here we see that Paul is not keeping comfort only for himself. There is a quotation from an Austrian poet called Rainer Maria Rilke. In this quotation, he says, "Do not believe that he who seeks to comfort you lives untroubled among the simple and quiet words that sometimes do you good. His life has much difficulty and sadness and remains far behind yours. Were it otherwise, he would never have been able to find those words." So the man who is comforting others is someone who received comfort from God. And he's not keeping his comfort only for himself. He's sharing the comfort that he receives from God with the church members. He's willing to suffer, as we mentioned in the previous section. If you read verses 5 and 6, he says, 2 Corinthians 1, verses 5 and 6, he says, "For as the sufferings of Christ abound in us, so our consolation also abounds through Christ. Now, if we are afflicted, it is for your consolation and salvation, which is effective for enduring the same sufferings which we also suffer. Or if we are comforted, it is for your consolation and salvation." So once again, Paul is expressing his willingness to suffer for the church. So in the text given, both here in 2 Corinthians and also in 1 Corinthians, we see that Paul is the type of pastor who expresses his love for the church, but he expresses his love not only by words, but also by actions. He's willing to suffer for the church.
1: So Paul loves the church. He was willing to suffer for the church. He also uses some interesting words in his letters here. He uses the words simplicity and sincerity. What do those help us to understand about Paul's thoughts as he's mm-hmm. as he's penning these letters?
0: Okay, so those two words are kind of rare in the New Testament. They come from two different words in Greek, haplotes and elikrineia. And as I mentioned, those words are kind of rare, so it means that Paul chose those words very carefully to express what he wanted to say to the church. For us to understand what he's trying to say to the church by using those words, perhaps we should read Ephesians chapter 6. Ephesians chapter 6, verse 5. And then Colossians 3:22. Ephesians, the first text, Ephesians chapter 6, verse 5. Can you read for us, please?
1: "Bondservants, be obedient to those who are your masters according to the flesh, with fear and trembling, in sincerity of heart as to Christ."
0: Okay, this is the key expression, sincerity of heart. So this is the term haplotes that Paul uses in Corinthians, in 2 Corinthians. Another text is Colossians 3:22.
1: "Bondservants, obey in all things your masters according to the flesh, not with eye service as men pleasers, but in sincerity of heart, fearing God."
0: Okay, once again, the term sincerity of heart. So Paul is saying, I love you, and I'm working for you with sincerity of heart. I'm doing the best I can for you. And this expresses his love for the church. In 2 Corinthians 2:17, Paul uses the other word, which is elikrineia. Let's read 2 Corinthians chapter 2, verse 17. Can you read for us, please?
1: "For we are not, as so many, peddling the word of God, but as of sincerity, but as from God, we speak in the sight of God in Christ."
0: We see that this word is also translated as sincerity, but it has a meaning a little different from the other word. This word is expressing Paul's interest to work without self-interest. Paul is working to the church only out of love. So he uses those two words to say, I'm working, doing my best for you. I'm doing my best for you. I'm working with the sincerity of my heart. I do not have interest in financial benefits, in human benefits. I'm working only because I love you. That's the type of pastor Paul is.
1: So he's a pastor who loves sincerely the people that he is serving. And mm-hmm. we see that through his actions, through his words, and through his letters. As we're studying through this and looking at a love-driven ministry that was exemplified by Paul and perhaps that God wants to see in us today as well. And we want to dig a little bit deeper into this subject. You've written a companion book to this quarter's Sabbath School lesson. What's in this chapter of the companion book that would help us to understand Paul's love-driven ministry?
0: Okay, so in this chapter, I provide a better explanation of those words that Paul uses to express his love for the members in Corinth. So the people who want to read the companion book, they will benefit from the fact that here we have much more explanation on those words and many other passages that we mentioned here in the quarterly.
1: So if you'd like to understand Paul's love-driven ministry a little bit more and perhaps see your ministry mirror Paul's just a little bit more closely, then make sure you pick up that companion book to this quarter's Sabbath School lesson. You will find it at itiswritten.shop. Again, that's itiswritten.shop. And if you happen to be watching this on YouTube or social media, just scroll down to the description right below this video, and you will find a link that will take you directly to the store, and you can purchase it there. It will be a blessing to you as you either teach a Sabbath School class or participate in one, or if you just want to deepen your knowledge of the Scriptures. Itiswritten.shop. That's the companion book to this quarter's Sabbath School lesson. We're going to be back in just a moment as we continue looking at Paul's love-driven ministry here on Sabbath School, brought to you by It Is Written. At It Is Written, we are passionate about studying the Word of God, and we encourage you to be serious about it as well. If you want to dig deeper into God's Word, here's what you do. Go to itiswritten.study for the It Is Written Bible Study Guides online. There are 25 in-depth Bible studies that will take you through the major teachings of the Bible. You'll be blessed, and it's something you'll want to tell others about also. Itiswritten.study. Go further. Dig deeper. Itiswritten.study. Welcome back to Sabbath School, brought to you by It Is Written. We're looking at the book of 2 Corinthians today and Paul's love-driven ministry. Adnan Nilton, I want to take a look at 2 Corinthians chapter 2. I'm going to read a few verses here and ask you to kind of unpack them just a little bit. In 2 Corinthians chapter 2, starting in verse 1, Paul says, "But I determined this within myself, that I would not come again to you in sorrow. For if I make you sorrowful, then who is he who makes me glad but the one who is made sorrowful by me? And I wrote this very thing to you, lest when I came, I should have sorrow over those from whom I ought to have joy, having confidence in you all that my joy is the joy of you all. For out of much affliction and anguish of heart, I wrote to you with many tears, not that you should be grieved, but that you might know the love which I have so abundantly for you." So in these verses, Paul indicates that he wrote to the Corinthians rather than visiting them. Why would he make that decision? If he loved them so much, why not visit them?
0: Okay, so we know that after Paul left Corinth, he went to Ephesus, and there he received the visitation of members of Chloe's family. And in addition to that, he also received a letter asking specific questions about some teachings that Paul taught to them. And Paul visited for the second time. He went there to solve some problems. And this is known as a painful visit. But he did not want to go a third time because he knew that that would be a painful visit again. So here when we read chapter 2, verse 1, when he says, "But I determined this within myself that I would not come again to you in sorrow." This is because he went, he paid a visit to them, and this was a painful visit. And we know that this is the second because of what he mentions in chapter 13. I'd like to read chapter 13, 2 Corinthians verses 1 and 2. He says, "This will be the third time I am coming to you." So the first visit was the founding visit. He spent 18 months there planting the church. He left Corinth. He goes to Ephesus. He receives the visitation, the visit from Chloe's family. He receives a letter and he goes to Corinth to solve some problems. And this was a painful visit. This is the one he mentions in 2 Corinthians 2:1. and he promised that he would go a third time. But rather than going, he sent a letter.

0: And this is known, this is referred to by scholars as the severe letter. He did not want to go once again to pay a third painful visit. And actually he went, but after some time. But he did not go so quickly as he wanted to, because he wanted to avoid more sorrow. He speaks about much sorrow here in 2 Corinthians chapter 2 and also in chapter 7. So he wanted to avoid more sorrow. And in addition to that, he wanted to give a sign of love, because by writing rather than by going, he was demonstrating that he was given some time for problems to be solved. So he was demonstrating his love for them. His change of plans was a sign of love. Rather than paying another painful visit, he wrote with many tears, speaking of his abundant love. This is so beautiful, because in verse 4, when he speaks about his affliction, he says, "For out of much affliction and anguish of heart, I wrote to you with many tears." Can you imagine that? Paul writing with many tears. Tears of love, because he loves the church. So the fact that he did not go as he promised that he would go to spend some time with them, this is a sign of love for them. But there is another thing. Paul did not go so quickly as he promised to seek reconciliation and not confrontation. So he gave the church time to repent. The letter ultimately fulfilled its purpose by leading the Corinthians to a positive response. We see that in chapter 7, verses 8 and 9. Chapter 7, verse 8 and 9. Could you read for us, please?
1: "For even if I made you sorry with my letter, I do not regret it, though I did regret it. For I perceive that the same epistle made you sorry, though only for a while. Now I rejoice, not that you were made sorry, but that your sorrow led to repentance. For you were made sorry in a godly manner, that you might suffer loss from us in nothing."
0: Oh, very good. So Paul is saying that the letter fulfilled its purpose. He says that your sorrow led to repentance. So Paul gave time for the church to repent. I'd like to read the way the Message version translated this passage. It says, "Although I felt awful at the time, I don't feel at all bad now that I see how it turned out." So Paul gave time for the church to repent. Paul loved the church so much that he realized that if he really went there to pay a third painful visit, things were not go so well. So he demonstrates his love by giving time to the church to reconcile with him, to demonstrate repentance, and for sure this is a sign of love.
1: So we're referencing what's often called the severe letter. We just saw how the church responded to it, which was in a positive way, but we don't have that severe letter to look at. Do we have any idea of what was in it or anything more to go on there?
0: Yeah, we have three possibilities. Some scholars say that the severe letter is 1 Corinthians. It is possible for sure, but some say, well, it does not seem that 1 Corinthians sounds like a severe letter. But still, some people think that 1 Corinthians is the severe letter. Others think, well, we have fragments in chapters 10 to 13 of 2 Corinthians. This is also a possibility. Others say, well, this letter is no longer existent. It is lost. So we have three possibilities. But we know for sure some things about what Paul wrote in this letter by reading 2 Corinthians 7, verses 8 to 11. If you could read for us, please.
1: "For even if I made you sorry with my letter, I do not regret it, though I did regret it. For I perceive that the same epistle made you sorry, though only for a while. Now I rejoice, not that you were made sorry, but that your sorrow led to repentance. For you were made sorry in a godly manner, that you might suffer loss from us in nothing. For godly sorrow produces repentance, leading to salvation, not to be regretted, but the sorrow of the world produces death. For observe this very thing, that you sorrowed in a godly manner, what diligence it produced in you, what clearing of yourselves, what indignation, what fear, what vehement desire, what zeal, what vindication. In all things you proved yourselves to be clear in this matter.
0: Okay, so it is not necessary for one to be an expert in Paul or in New Testament writings to realize what this letter is all about. He repeats some words here. He repeats the word sorry, sorry, sorrow, sorry. So it happens 8 times. So we know by reading this text that this is a severe letter. Paul is talking about the problems in the church. And he's doing that. He's writing rather than going there because he loves the church. He knew that if he went a third time, paying a painful visit, things would not go too well. So this letter presents a painful rebuke to the church, a painful rebuke. In addition to that, this letter is also a call to repentance. And that is why Paul mentions the term repentance here. And the church presents a positive response. We see here in verses 5 to 7, I'm going to read, Paul says, "For indeed, when we came to Macedonia, our bodies had no rest, but we were troubled on every side. As outside were conflicts, inside were fears." He's referring about, he's talking about his fears, thinking about the way the church would receive his letter. In verse 6, he says, "Nevertheless, God, who comforts the downcast, comforted us by the coming of Titus." So Titus brings the news that the letter reached its purpose. And in verse 7, Paul says, "And not only by his coming, but also by the consolation with which he was comforted in you when he told us of your earnest desire, your mourning, your zeal for me, so that I rejoiced even more." So the letter fulfilled the purpose with which Paul wrote it. So this is a painful rebuke. This is a call to repentance, but Paul thanks God because the Corinthians gave a positive answer, and this brought joy to the heart of Paul.
1: Now, in this section here in chapter 7, where he makes reference to that severe letter, toward the very end, in verse number 14, Paul makes an interesting statement. He says, "God always leads us in triumph in Christ." What does he mean by that, and how does that relate to the context of the severe letter?
0: Okay, very good. I have here a quotation from Ellen White that helps us understand what's going on here. I'd like to read this quotation from Acts of the Apostles, pages 325 and 326. She says, "In expressing his joy over their reconversion and their growth in grace, Paul ascribed to God all the praise for this transformation of heart and life. Thanks be unto God, he explained, which always causes us to triumph in Christ and make us manifest the savor of his knowledge by us in every place. For we are unto God a sweet savor of Christ in them that are saved and in them that perish." Paul was now full of faith and hope. He felt that Satan was not to triumph over the work of God in Corinth. And in words of praise, he poured forth the gratitude of his heart. He and his fellow laborers would celebrate their victory over the enemies of Christ and the truth by going forth with new zeal to extend the knowledge of the Savior. So in other words, Paul, by mentioning the triumph in Christ, he's speaking about the triumph of the gospel. The church received the letter. They were brought to repentance, and because of that, Paul is praising God. But to finish this thought, I'd like to mention also that the triumph Paul mentions here has to do the victory that comes only from God. Triumph belongs to God.
1: It's a beautiful picture of a love-driven ministry and something that we can experience as well. Thank you once again for joining us on Sabbath School. Next week, we're going to come back with lesson number 10, and that is authentic Christian ministry. We look forward to seeing you again next time here on Sabbath School, brought to you by It Is Written.

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8: 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But all of these are summed up in the command that says, love others as much as you love yourself. Romans 13, verse 9, a good word for today.
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0: And you thought grace was just for individuals. When God's mercy and affection are much welcomed and deep trusted, lasting impacts start to flow to all within the circle. Grudges soften at the edges. Ancient bitterness begins to fade. Forgiveness flourishes in crevices, even between those who never thought they could be anything but enemies. Gentle, subtle acts of kindness replicate themselves like wavelets traveling outwards, touching lives far distant. Other souls are softened, watered, warmed, enriched. The love of God is shed abroad in our hearts by the Holy Spirit, which has been given to us. The grace that saved a wretch like me is so much more than God's plan to bring me safe and sound to heaven, lovely as that is. Yes, it starts in one responsive heart, but never ends just there. As the old hymn constantly reminds us, there's a wideness in God's mercy like the wideness of the sea. The grace of God has appeared that offers salvation to all people. Grace ripples through our families, our friendships, our communities, unlimited, inclusive, and unstoppable. Let everyone who is thirsty come. Let anyone who wishes take the water of life as a gift. So stay in grace.
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1: Welcome to the Mercy Minute with Mercy Ship's CEO, Dr. Michelle White.
2: In the Bible, Jesus says, "Behold, I am making all things new." 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It's like they're reborn again."
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3: Have you ever wondered what Jesus' face looked like? We don't have an artist's rendition of the face of Christ. We don't have any credible sketches of Jesus' face. And of course, nobody had a cell phone in those days to take a selfie with Jesus. But wouldn't you agree that it's not the physical features of the face that counts? Our face reveals our inner person very often. It's our countenance that reveals what's going on in our heart or even our mind. Have you ever heard anybody say, "That man or that woman looks angry"? They may not have said a word, but they look angry. That person really looks sad. You can look into the eyes of a person and you can see sadness there. Or somebody says, "That person looks very, very patient," because of when you look what's happening around them, they've certainly, their face exhibited patience. They could have become irritated or upset. So the countenance is what really counts. It's not the physical features of the face. The Bible describes Jesus' face or His countenance on at least five separate occasions. And as we look at the face of Christ, we learn a lot about Jesus, and we learn a lot about His appeal to our own lives. We begin with Matthew chapter 17. "Now after 6 days, Jesus took Peter, James, and John, His brother, and brought them up on a high mountain by themselves." Jesus was going to face denial by Peter, betrayal by Judas. He would be forsaken by the people He came to save at that point around the cross, the Jews. Jesus would hang on a cross alone. Romans would drive nails through His hands, jam a crown of thorns upon His head. Christ there would live alone. But yet, the Bible says, in preparation for Calvary, in preparation for Golgotha's hill, in preparation for the trial, for the crown of thorns, for the whip that would whip His back, for the cross that He would carry up Calvary's hill, and for the cross that He would hang upon. In preparation for that trial, in preparation for bearing the sins, the guilt, the shame, the condemnation for the sins of the world, in preparation for that, the Bible says, Matthew 17:1, "Now after 6 days, Jesus took Peter, James, and John, His brother, brought them up on a high mountain by themselves." There are times you have to be by yourself. There are times that there are very difficult futures ahead of us. And there are times that the only way to deal with that is to be by ourselves. Now notice, be by ourselves in prayer, be by ourselves in a deeper
5: meditative stage of meditating on God's love, His grace, His goodness, meditating on the Word of God. It says He was transfigured before them. So there in that quiet place on that mountain, in prayer, in meditation, in contemplating the things of heaven, not the trials that were coming, Jesus is transfigured before them. His face shone like the sun. So here's the shining face. His clothes became white as light. And behold, Moses and Elijah appeared to them talking with him. The Bible says the shining face, Christ's face shone as the sun. It says Moses and Elijah talked with him. Wouldn't you like to have been part of that conversation? Wouldn't you like to know what Moses and Elijah said? Now think about Moses. The Bible says Moses wanted to go into the promised land, but he died. And they looked for his grave. They couldn't find it. And then the Bible says that in the book of Jude, that Jesus argued with Satan over the body of Moses, and Moses was resurrected without seeing death. I mean, after he had seen death. So Moses is resurrected after he dies. But then you got Elijah. Elijah is the one who ascended to heaven without seeing death. So Moses died, resurrected, brought to heaven. Elijah doesn't die, but he's brought up to heaven. And they come to talk to Jesus at the most trying moment of Jesus' life. What did they say to Jesus? Luke chapter 9 tells us what they spoke to Jesus about. Would you like to know what they spoke to Jesus about? Turn to Luke chapter 9. Well, let's go over and see the context of it. Verses 28 to verse 31. And it came to pass after 8 days after these sayings that he took Peter, John, and James and went up on the mountain to pray. And as he prayed, the appearance of his face was altered and his robe became white and glistening. Then behold, two men talked with him who were Moses and Elijah. So Jesus has his shining face, Moses and Elijah come down, who appeared in glory and spoke of his decease. What's that mean? His decease, his death, which he was about to accomplish at Jerusalem. So Moses and Elijah came down and spoke to Jesus about the death that he was to accomplish at Jerusalem. So Moses, the one who was resurrected after dying, I suppose he came and said, Jesus, Jesus, don't give up. You will be strengthened to go through this trial. Jesus, there'll be many like me, resurrected, who have died when you come again. And Elijah says, Lord, there'll be many like me who will not die, but see you come, and they'll be caught up in the clouds. This is all the result of your death on the cross. You remember the Apostle Paul says, 1 Thessalonians chapter 4, verse 16 and 17, the Lord himself shall descend from heaven with a shout, with the voice of the archangel, with the trumpet of God, and the dead in Christ shall rise first, and we which are alive and remain shall be caught up together with them to meet the Lord in the air. Moses represents those who've died and will be resurrected when Jesus comes. Elijah represents those who'll be caught up in the sky when

Jesus comes. In the secret place of prayer, Jesus received the very encouragement that he needed to go through the cross. Moses and Elijah were not randomly sent by the Father. They were sent to meet the specific need that

0: came when Jesus needed it most. Just when I need him, Jesus is near. Just when I falter, just when I fear, just when I need him most. As you come to your quiet place of prayer, you see, the shining face calls us away from the press of life's intense activities. The shining face calls us from the stress of daily living. The shining face calls us from the hustle and bustle of the crowd. It calls us to the quietness, to receive the strength that only Christ can give. And Jesus not only answers our prayers, but Jesus answers our prayers by meeting our specific needs. Did you see in the Bible where it says, speaking about Moses and Elijah, it says, who appeared in glory and spoke of his decease? What's that mean, his decease? Well, it's death, yes, but you know what the Greek root word for decease is? It's exodus. Moses took an exodus. What's an exodus? It's a journey into the unknown. Those 40 years that Moses wandered with the children of Israel in the wilderness, there were many trials that they faced. There was a journey into the unknown. So every week, you and I go into a journey into the unknown. We don't want to know what's going to happen tomorrow or the next day or the next day. But in the secret place of prayer, we receive power and strength for our journey into the unknown. The shining face calls us to prayer. The shining face calls us to receive strength from the Father for our journeys in life. We go from the shining face, though, to another picture of Jesus' face. Luke chapter 9, verse 51. Now it came to pass, when the time had come for him to be received up, that he steadfastly set his face to go to Jerusalem. He steadfastly. I love that word, steadfastly. It means he did not vacillate. It means he did not waver. It means he did not flinch. He steadfastly set his face to go to Jerusalem. There are many lukewarm Christians today. There are many Christians that have Laodicean complacency today. There are many Christians who are Christians in name only, but when the pressure mounts, they give up. When the pressure around them from their friends to conform, they conform. They are compromising conformists, but not Jesus. He steadfastly set his face to go to Jerusalem. He was courageous. Not long ago, I was preaching in one of the countries in Europe, and I met a young couple from the Middle East. She had become a Christian, had joined a small group. It was at the threat of her life. She would write out Bible texts and go down to the train stations and discreetly hand them out. Just like those Waldensee missionaries used to do, the Waldensee young people, in the days of the 13, 1400s, they would hide Bible manuscripts in their long robes, and when they found an interested person, take it out at the threat of their life and give it to him. Well, this lady was a modern Waldensee. She's had to change her name. She made a decision for Christ. She knew that decision would cost herself, her something, but she steadfastly focused on one thing, and that was sharing Jesus with others. She had to leave her country and came to another country in Europe to be baptized, which she was, in the name of the Father, the Son, and the Holy Spirit. One of her friends that was baptized with her went back to their country and was actually murdered because of her faith. But this bold, courageous couple for Christ that I met, who told me their story and just hugged me, this man, so committed, he's just come to Jesus. He just hugged me, kissed me on the cheek, and said, thank you, Pastor, because he had heard me preach about Jesus. And you know, my friend, they are steadfast. They are steadfast. They are unmovable. Looking into the shining face of Jesus, we hear a call to prayer. Looking into the steadfast face of Jesus, we hear a call to courage, a call to faithfulness, a call never, ever, ever give up.
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0: 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And now, back to Pastor Mark Finley.
1: We go from the shining face and the steadfast face to the soiled face, to the earth-stained face. We go to the book of Matthew. Jesus comes to the Garden of Gethsemane. And there, a world trembles in the balance. Will Jesus go to the cross? Or will he turn his back on the agony, the suffering that he must go through? In Matthew chapter 26, starting with verse 36, we read, "Then Jesus came with them to a place called Gethsemane and said to the disciples, 'Sit here while I go and pray over there.' And he took with him Peter, the two sons of Zebedee, that's James and John, and he began to be sorrowful and deeply distressed." They had never seen Jesus this way before. Body was shaking and trembling. He was deeply distressed. He was greatly sorrowful. Then he said to them, "My soul is exceeding sorrowful, even to death. Stay here and watch with me." And he went a little farther and fell on his face and prayed. Notice he fell on his face, earth-stained face. His face is in the dirt, the dirty face. He went a little farther and fell on his face and prayed, saying, "Oh, my Father, if it's possible, let this cup pass from me. Nevertheless, not as I will, but as you will." Jesus said, "Father, let this cup pass from me, but not my will, but your will be done." The earth-stained face, the soiled face, the dirty face calls us to surrender our will to Christ's will. When the cup comes to our hands, and what was the cup that Jesus was receiving? The cup of suffering, the cup of heartache, the cup of sorrow, the cup of pain, the cup of receiving the condemnation and guilt and shame of sin. Now, every single one of us, at times, Jesus gives us the cup. What is that cup that he gives us? It is that thing that we would prefer not receiving if we were choosing and not doing. When you're offered the cup, you have three choices. One, you can reject the cup. You say, "God, no, I'm not taking that thing." You can resent the cup. You can say, "Okay, give it to me." Or you can receive the cup. You can reject it, you can resent it, or you can receive the cup joyfully. Notice what the text says. It says, "Not my will, but what? Thy will be done." Here is the problem that solves all other problems in the Christian life. If you get this one right, you're going to get every other one right. It's the problem of the will. It's making the choice to accept God's will for your life under any single circumstances. Some time ago, a young couple attended meetings in which we discussed the Holy Spirit and the moving of the Holy Spirit. And one of our speakers spoke on the fact that the Holy Spirit transforms your attitudes so that what you didn't want to do, now you desire to do. The things you once loved, you now hate. And your heart desires to do God's will. A young couple who attended those meetings was having marital difficulties. Their difficulties were not because they didn't love one another. They certainly loved one another. But their difficulties were largely because they had run up their credit card debt. And their debt was so high that they were having a difficult time paying their bills, difficult time making their mortgage or car payments. So they were doing a lot of arguing. And they were arguing mostly over money. But they said, "You know what? We have not been seeking God's will regarding our purchases. Let's make a covenant one to the other that will not make any major purchase unless we seek God's will." So they knelt down and made that covenant that they were going to seek God's will for any major purchase that they were going to make in their life. On one occasion, they were in a mall. As they were walking, looking at all the stores in this mall, they saw a ski shop. Now, they loved skiing. They had old pairs of skis. They occasionally went. And as they looked in this ski shop, they saw a large poster, a large sign on the window, and the sign said, "Largest ski sale of the season, skis, ski boots, all ski equipment, 50% off. They said, "Let's go and look." So they went in, began to look at that ski equipment. They said, "You know what? This is really amazing. Maybe God's leading us to do this. 50% off. Think of the money we could save. And so they began fitting themselves, got fitted for skis, fitted for ski boots, a ski jacket. And as they were checking out, I mean, it was only going to be $2,000, $2,500 that they had to put on their credit card. They looked at one another. And she looked at him, and he looked at her. And she said to him, let's pause for a moment. And they paused just before checkout. They walked out in the mall, left the stuff there, told the clerk that they may be back. And she said, you know, John, we haven't prayed about this. We don't know if this is God's will. And he said, you know, we're right. You're right, Margaret. We haven't prayed about this. And, you know, we covenanted that we would pray about it. There in the mall, they bowed their heads and prayed and felt the deep impression, don't go further into debt. They went back into the shop and said, you know, we just can't do this. We don't have the funds right now. But you know what happened? They said later on that as they saved their money, they'd save up for a little ski trip here, a little ski trip there. They determined they wouldn't put it on their credit cards. They said it was the happiest year of their life. And they said for the first time in their life, they made a decision based on God's will, but not their will. How do you know something is God's will? If you're willing to give up the thing that you want most, you know that that's God's will. Seek God's will in your life in every circumstance. The shining face calls us to prayer. The steadfast face calls us to courage. The soiled face calls us to surrender to seek God's will. But yet, we find as well another picture of the face of Christ. When you turn to John's Gospel and read the crucifixion story, the Bible tells us in John 19 that they scourged him. In John 19, verse 3, it says, then they said, Hail, King of the Jews, and they struck him with their hands. So imagine this. They're striking him with their hands. They're saying, crucify him, crucify him, crucify him, striking him on the face with their hands. If you go to Mark's gospel, you read as well that they strike him again. They hit him on the face. And if you look at it, it's a terrible scene when puny men approach the divine Son of God. And these puny men are striking Jesus on his face. They're slapping him in the face. They're spitting in his face. This is the smitten face. This is the bruised face. Here, the scripture says that they mock him. They spit on him. One account says they struck him in the face. And here in Matthew 27, verse 30, it says they spat on him and took a reed and struck him on the head, and they mocked him. Think of it, friend. Here's the divine Son of God, the one at whose very name angels winged their way to worlds afar, the one at whose very name heavenly beings sang, Holy, holy, holy. Here is the infinite, all-powerful Son of God, the one who spoke and worlds came into existence, the one who spoke and earth was carpeted with living green and flowers bloomed and fruit trees bore forth their fruit with heavy laden fruit. Yes, my friend. Yes, my friend. This is the divine Son of God. And what are they doing? They're slapping him in the face. They're hitting him in the face. They are spitting in his face. This is the bloody face of Christ. If you were in the crowd that day, would you have done that? You say, Pastor, I wouldn't do that. But wait a minute. Why did he take those blows to his face? Why did he let them hit him in the nose and bloody it? Why did he let them hit him in the mouth and bloody it? Because it's a revelation that sin brings pain to the heart of God. See, every blow he took was a blow he took because of your sins and mine. The cross is a revelation to our dull senses of the pain that sin from its very inception has brought to the heart of God. Every departure from right, every deed of cruelty brings grief to him. What does the bloody face call us to do? It calls us to repentance. It calls us to turn from sin. It calls us to say, Jesus, I don't want to hurt you because of my sin. I don't want to bring pain and suffering to your heart because I've turned away from you. Every time we do wrong when we know we should do right, it brings pain to him. We bring suffering to the heart of God. Why? Because of the fact that the wages of sin is death. And when we sin willfully and knowingly, Jesus knows that that's self-destruction. That brings death. And because he loves us so much and wants to save us, he's pained. When we are pained, notice what it says in Zechariah 12, verse 10. What will enable us to turn loose of the sins that plague our life? Zechariah 12, verse 10. I'll pour out on the house of David and on the inhabitants of Jerusalem the spirit of grace and the supplication. They will look upon me whom they've pierced. They'll mourn for him as one mourns for the only son. They'll look upon me whom they've pierced. When we see Jesus dying on the cross, it changes us. Is there something in your life that's not in harmony with Christ's will? Is there something hidden deep down in your heart? Come to Jesus. Look upon this Christ on the cross. Look him in the eyes. Kneel at the foot of the cross and repent of your sin. Tell him how sorry you are. Don't turn your back on the one that loved you and loves you so much. Five pictures of the face of Christ. The shining face calls us to prayer. The steadfast face calls us to courage. The soiled face calls us to surrender our will to his. The smitten or struck face calls us to deep repentance.
0: 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We hope you enjoyed today's message and that it increased your faith in God and his word. 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And now, a final thought from Pastor Mark.
1: But there's one more face, one more picture, the face of Christ. Now sin and sinners are no more. There's no more heartache, disease, suffering, or death. In Revelation chapter 22, we read verse 4. They shall see his face, and his name will be on their foreheads. They shall see his face. We will look at the face of Christ, and that face that loves us with the everlasting love, that face that smiles on us and says, well done, thou good and faithful servant, enter into the joy of the Lord. We'll look upon his face, then we'll be satisfied. Satisfied through all eternity with the peace, the joy that only he can give. If you want that peace, that joy, you want to look on his face one day, let's pray together. Father in heaven, we thank you for the peace that only Christ can give. We thank you for the joy that only Christ can give. Oh, my Father, fill us with your Holy Spirit. Enable us to look into the shining face of Christ and be called to prayer. 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And help us to look into the smiling face of Christ and determine, by your grace through your power, to live with you through all eternity. In Christ's name, amen.

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2: Paul's words in Romans offers this life summary. 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

0: Welcome to the beginning, almost, of a new school year. Now, to be fair, Andrews Academy has already begun. So, welcome to the after the beginning of your school year. Classes start on Monday for Ruth Murdoch and for the university. And of course, some of you university students have just been going to school all summer long and you didn't know that there was a vacation. We're glad that you're here as well. Many of you that are in our public schools in the area, you're starting here as well. And we want to say here from our Pioneer family, welcome, welcome, welcome. We are very, very glad that you're here. Now, I need your help. At the beginning of this new school year, this is for students, okay? If they're too shy, I may call on some of you that are no longer students, okay? But I think we can have enough here. I need some students. What are you wondering about this next school year? What questions do you have about the next school year? I'm just looking for one. Raise your hand, I'll come to you. Where? Someone said right here. Where? Right here? He almost looks like he's being volunteered. Yes. Okay, Josh, yes. What question do you have this year? One question.
1: Am I going to pass my classes?
0: Am I going to pass my classes? Any other students that might share that concern? Yes? Yeah? All right. Appreciate the honesty. Thank you, sir. Yes, we'll be praying for you. Someone else. What are you wondering about this next school year? Oh, come on now. I know you have questions. Must be someone. Yes. Anyone? Where? Yes? Okay. Brave soul here. Tell us, what is your question about this next school year?
2: Is the test based on the class lectures?
0: Is the test based on the class lectures? That is honest. That is practical. That is very useful. Yes. Yeah, what's the name of your professor? Should we call them out right now and get this on tape for the world to see? Yes. Excellent, excellent question. Yes. Is it based on the professor's thoughts or his words? You know, sometimes those things are different. Let's see, one more. One question. Yes, sir. What's your question?
3: How many meals
0: you will get each day? Is this a concern? Are you worried? You're an architecture major. What does that mean? Do architecture majors not get food? How does that happen? Yes, just one meal a day, is that it? Okay, you are on average in there. Well, we'll pass the hat here in a little bit to make sure that you get 2.5 meals a day, whether you need it or not. Yes. Now here's why I asked. There's a whole bunch more questions that none of you were brave enough to do. That's fine. It's the first Sabbath here. We appreciate that. The new school year can bring with it all kinds of questions, and sometimes these questions are fun and interesting and invigorating. Sometimes these questions can be the opposite. Let me tell you a story. Years ago, yea verily, in the last millennium, when I was probably 17, 18 years old, my father and I went to an international Austin Healey conclave. Now, I know you already all know what that is, but for the few of you that don't, let me just explain it. Austin Healey was a British sports car that was made from the early 1950s up through the late 1960s and developed quite a following over the years. My father was one of them. He got his first Healey in, I think, 1961 and raced them extensively over the years, almost up to the day that he died in 2010. Those years, when I was a teen, we would often go to Healey events and take the race car with us. On this particular event, we were going to a place called Shangri-La. Doesn't that sound dreamy? Shangri-La, right? And it's this resort in northeastern Oklahoma, way up in the corner there in the state of Oklahoma. And Shangri-La, you know, golf courses and motel rooms and pools, and there's a lake that's next to it, so there's a marina. And it seemed like a great place for the organizers to have this Austin Healey meet. So all of, you know, hundreds and hundreds of Austin Healeys descend on it from the United States and a few from overseas, so they can call it international. And one of the events at this conclave was a top speed event. Now, got to remember, these are 50s and 60s British sports cars. Don't be too impressed by the thing about top speed, all right? Most of them had kind of glorified sewing machine motors or something like that that were under the hood, right? So we went to an airstrip, which is right there at Shangri-La. I believe it's still there today. And it's not fancy. There's no TSA there. You don't think X-ray machines or something like that. This is just a rural airstrip that the resort used. It was reasonably long, and so the idea was is that you start at the airport parking lot, you use the kind of the taxiway, and then you really get on the airstrip, and there's a radar gun at the end, and fastest person through in their class is the winner. Speeds were not tremendous. I mean, the lowest was probably 60 something. The highest may have come close to 140 for some of the race cars. So nothing stratospheric, okay? At one point during the day, a friend of ours' car broke down. His Healy, his Austin Healy, broke down at the end of the runway. Imagine a British sports car breaking down. Who knew, right? Unfortunately, that era of British sports car was not known for its reliability. True story, in the manual, the owner's manual, it would say things like this: it is normal to see a pool of oil underneath your Healy in the morning. Okay, so these are not paragons of, you know, maintenance-free construction. Okay, so nobody was surprised. You know, puff of smoke and noise and whatnot, and he's stuck at the end of the runway. So my dad motions to me, says, "Hey, Shane, let's go down and help our friend here." I jump in the car. You need to picture this. This is a full-blown race car, 1955 Austin Healy. So there's no interior in it. When I jumped in the car, there's no top on it either. These are small cars. My feet are on the very thin sheet metal that is the floor, no carpet or anything. The battery is between them, right? I'm holding on to the roll bar with this side, and I'm sitting on the back of the car. So the cowl of the car, and here's the trunk lid back here. So small cars. I jump in, we're sitting there, dad takes off down there, and we're not going very fast. I mean, neither of us have helmet on, dad has belts, they're not on, I don't have anything, and I'm not wearing that either. So we're headed down the runway when I hear a sound. It was the sound of an engine. But it wasn't a Healy engine. I knew what Healy engines sounded like. And I knew what a whole bunch of other engines sounded like. But this didn't sound quite right. And I looked around behind me, and there's nobody there. And I look up, and there it is. A plane is about to land on top of us. Now, the organizers, we later found out, they had shut down the runway, but this is kind of small, you know, airport, so no, there's no radio, there's no tower, there's nobody on duty, and apparently this pilot, did not know that this runway was closed. So my dad and I, you know, 25, 30 miles an hour, we come out here, I turn, and this takes a little bit to tell, but obviously it happened fairly quickly, and the plane is like right there, like 60 to 100 feet off the ground. We are just crossing over the stripes where you're supposed to land the plane. And I'm looking like this. I reach over. I slap my dad on the shoulder. I said, "Dad, a plane!" And he looks back. All right, time out for just a moment. Here's what he should have done, all right? What he should have done. This is a race car. It can stop on a dime. It's got racing slicks, everything in there. And we're, you know, 25, 30 miles an hour. We could have stopped probably within 10 to 12 feet, right? And the plane would have just sailed right over the top, missed us by, you know, 50, 70 feet, whatever in there. Everything would have been fine. But my dad was a racer, okay? Number one law of racing, thou shalt not be passed, okay? And when you hear an engine behind you, you don't slow down, you go faster, right? So he grabs the gear and mashes the throttle, okay? And I'm sitting on the back of this right there, and I go, whoa, like that, and I'm hanging on like this. My feet flip up and my toes catch under the dash, okay? Of this little car. And so my feet are like this. And you would have thought that a caring father would have seen the situation and pulled over to the side and gently said, "Oh, son, are you all right?" But no, my father is thinking in his heart, "I didn't raise no wallflower. He's got strong thighs. He can hold this." So we fly through the gears. And we get out. I think the landing speed of like a Cessna 172 is like between 70 and 80 miles an hour. So you can see the differential. You know, we're doing 25, 30, whatever that, 70 to 80 landing like this, just about on top of us. And blessedly, we managed to squeeze away. I have never been so physically close to a plane landing behind me. You know, sometimes questions, the unknown, can seem like a plane is about to land on your head. You know, if you could have paused the story there and interviewed me at that moment, Shane, do you think you're going to live through this experience? I mean, for a brief moment there was some question of this, because a large metal box with wings and a food processor on the front is about to land on me, okay? And I don't know, maybe. Some questions are fun. Some questions, particularly questions about the unknown, the future, well, those things trouble us. And if you're a new student, maybe particularly, you might be having some question marks right now, too. Not about, hopefully, Cessnas landing on your skull, but things like, will I make it this year? I appreciate the honesty here, Caleb and Joshua together. Will I pass my classes, you know? Will I find friends here? Will this be a place that I can call home, at least as long as I'm here? Will my roommate turn out to be a kleptomaniac who snores, you know? Or will I find people to sit with in the cafeteria? That one, actually, I think a whole bunch of people wonder about. Cafeterias are these great, scary equalizers. You walk in, and if you're a new student, you don't know a soul. Will I be successful here? And let's be honest, whether you're a student or not, questions sometimes can have tremendous weight, can't they? And they can be discouraging. Will my health last? Will I have what I need to support my family? Will my family be able to be there to support me? Will my friends be there this year to support me? Will I have what I need to meet the challenges that God is sending me? And sometimes those questions seem like a plane about to land on your head. Well, if you've ever felt that way, or if you're feeling that way right now, the next few minutes are for you. Take a look in your Bible, please, at 1 Samuel chapter 13. 1 Samuel chapter 13, and let's take a look at verse 23. 1 Samuel 13, 23, it's page 196 in the Red Bible, which is somewhere near where you're sitting. Page 196, 1 Samuel chapter 13, beginning with verse 23. Let me set a little bit of the stage here. In this story that we're about to jump into, the Philistines and the Israelites are at it hammer and tongs. The Philistines definitely have the bigger hammers and the bigger tongs. At this particular time, Israel is severely oppressed by the Philistines. They have dominance over the region. The Israelites are not, we wouldn't call them slaves per se, although there were definitely some that were enslaved by the Philistines. But the Philistines controlled the territory and they controlled the economy. For instance, if you were an Israelite, you could not have a sword. In fact, in the entire Israeli army, only Saul and his son Jonathan, King Saul and his son Jonathan, actually had a sword and a spear. No one else did. All of the Philistines did. And the way that they could do that is the Philistines said, Israelites, you can't have smiths. You can't do forging. We will do, if you want something sharpened, if you have a scythe for cutting crops, etc., you got to come to us. That was the level of control the Philistines had. Well, in recent times, just prior to the story we're going to read, the Israelites had had a minor victory. The Philistines were ticked. They were upset. And this time they said, we will come back to you and we will decimate you. They gathered an army that, the numbers here are clear, at least at first, 3,000 chariots, 6,000 charioteers, so two soldiers per chariot. Okay, Israel has none, zero, okay? And the number of soldiers, get this, chapter 13, verse 5 says that the number of the Philistine soldiers were as numerous as the sand on the seashore. Now, obviously that's not a number, but that's a lot. Tens of thousands of Philistine soldiers are gathered and arrayed to come and show Israel who's boss. Well, guess how many soldiers Israel has? 600. They had more. But when they saw the Philistine army, desertion became a huge thing. Soldiers were going right and left, leaving. Saul is left with 600 men. And Saul himself, the king of the kingdom, is a mess. Just a few verses earlier, he has severely disobeyed God, knowingly, openly, publicly disobeyed God. And God has rejected him as king. He's already in despair over that. Now it appears the Philistines are going to slaughter every last one of them. And Saul, along with the rest of his army, are undoubtedly experiencing some questions. How will we ever get out of this trap? Will we ever see our families again? Why has God allowed his people to be in this position? Have you seen the size of the Philistine army? Do you know how many swords and spears they have compared to us? What makes us think that we have even the remotest chance of defeating the Philistines or even to live through the next night? The questions about the unknown were dark. And in response to those questions, how does God lead his people? Let's find out. Chapter 13, verse 23. Now a detachment of Philistines had gone out to the pass at Michmash. This is a number of miles north and east of Jerusalem. One day, Jonathan, son of Saul, said to the young man bearing his armor, "Come, let's go over to the Philistine outpost on the other side." But he did not tell his father. Pause there, please. A first lesson from our story here about facing life's questions is this: God takes us through our questions, rarely around them. God takes us through our questions, rarely around them. Now, you say, well, how do you pull that out of the story here? Follow me carefully. Did you notice the last sentence that we read? It said that, but he, meaning Jonathan, did not tell his father, that's Saul, about their mission. Why didn't he do it? Well, if we're going to boil it down to the most basic thing here, Jonathan believed in God's leading. Saul did not. It was as simple as that. Jonathan believed in God's leading. Saul did not. And in fact, as we could have, if we read earlier in chapter 13, it is Jonathan, not Saul, who is privileged by God to be given a minor victory over the Philistines. Jonathan is trusting in the leading of God. And in the midst of the multitude of fear-inducing questions plaguing the Israelite camp, Jonathan, under the leading of God, goes straight into the question mark. He goes straight into the unknown. The safest place to be would not be with the Philistine encampment. And yet that's exactly where Jonathan goes. Now think of the options. Jonathan had already seen, who knows, probably hundreds, if not thousands, of the Israeli army soldiers desert. They had left, or the Bible tells us they were hiding in secret in some places, hardly, you know, working with Saul to prepare for a counterattack or something like that. They could have gone back to Jerusalem, Jonathan and his armor bearer, and, you know, found some sort of safety there, but he doesn't do it. And he doesn't moan and groan because of how difficult life was. No, no, no, none of that. By faith in God, he goes directly at the problem. And as a general rule, this is how God leads us when questions are weighing us down. You see, avoidance is rarely God's way. And that is true for at least two reasons. First, avoidance is at best a temporary solution. Did you hear what I said? Avoidance is at best a temporary solution. Oh, it may bring relief for the moment, right? But if Jonathan and his armor bearer, for instance, had gone back to Jerusalem, they tried to find safety there, right? It would have only been temporary reprieve, because without the rest of the story, as we're going to see, the Philistines would have crushed Saul and the army, marched their way all the way to Jerusalem, and they'd be right back in the same boat as they were before. Avoidance is only a temporary solution. And second, God nearly always leads us through our questions rather than around them, because when we trust in him and we face our questions square on by his strength, we grow. We learn so much, and we discover the depths of the power and the wisdom of God. So let me just ask you, in the quietness of your own cranium, are there questions in your life right now? Are there things that you don't know about the future that are weighing you down and you are trying to avoid them? You're trying to ignore them, maybe pretend that they don't exist, you know, sing a happy song, whistling through the cemetery type of thing. Are there questions in your life right now that you are trying to avoid, that in your heart of hearts, you know you shouldn't? I just want to gently challenge you. Instead of avoiding them, face them. By the grace of God, face them. And there's at least two parts to this. Did you know that if a problem is weighing you down, oh, Lord, I don't know if this is going to, do I have what it takes? Am I going to be able to get this done? Is this going to happen? Even if you just finally stop and mentally say, you know what? I'm not running anymore. Jesus, help me. I give you this problem. I face it square on. You know, for some people, they've told me that sometimes they will just imagine in prayer the problem in front of them and them standing up to it. You know, God, Jesus next to them and standing and facing that problem. Did you know that some people will experience relief right like that? Because hiding people are generally not courageous. There's something about hiding and avoiding something that we just aren't up to the task. But when we stand by the grace of God and face it square on, even if nothing else has changed, our attitude has. Because that's an attitude of faith. And as we shall see, that attitude of faith is a key that unlocks some very important doors. And secondly, when we face our problems, these questions that are challenging us, when we face them square on by God's grace, we are led to do some very specific things, as this story now points out. 1 Samuel chapter 14, verse 4, and let's read up through verse 6. On each side of the pass that Jonathan intended to cross to reach the Philistine outpost was a cliff. One was called Bozes and the other Sina. One cliff stood to the north toward Michmash, the other to the south toward Geba. Jonathan said to his young armor bearer, "Come, let's go over to the outpost of those uncircumcised fellows. Perhaps the Lord will act in our behalf. Nothing can hinder the Lord from saving, whether by many or by few." Now, if you really stop and think about it, particularly if you don't know how this story ends, this is astonishing. How many soldiers do they have? We don't know the number, but if you've been to the beach at Lake Michigan, that's a lot of sand, right? Tens of thousands of Philistine soldiers are out there just waiting, you know, to take on and to crush the Israelites. And two guys are going to go take care of this? I mean, this is astonishing. And did you notice how it happens? It's our second lesson from this story. Lesson number two, when fearful questions arise, ask courageous questions instead. When fearful questions arise, can we do this? Are we strong enough? Is God going to forsake us? Will we ever see our families again? Et cetera, et cetera. When fearful questions arise, ask courageous questions instead, because that is what Jonathan does here. The example of Scripture is clear. You say, how do you know? Well, did you see the beginning of the question that Jonathan asks? It's in verse 6. He uses the word perhaps. Perhaps. Perhaps the Lord will act on our behalf. Is that not a form of a question? And by the way, this is not just something that the English throws in here. This is in the Hebrew that's here. The word perhaps is there. Perhaps the Lord will act on our behalf. So there's an implied question here, isn't there? Perhaps he will, perhaps he will not. But notice carefully. For Jonathan, this is not a question from doubt, but from courage. You see, Jonathan is not saying, oh no, I'm not sure if God has the ability to be able to save us or not. He is asking instead a question from courage, because he states clearly that nothing can hinder the Lord from saving, whether by many or by few. This is not a man that's consumed by his doubts. He is consumed by the courage of God. In other words, the question that Jonathan is asking is akin to this. We know that God is capable of victory here. The question is not if, but how. Could it be that this plan of just the two of us going up against the Philistines is God's path to victory? That's the question from courage that Jonathan is asking. Listen carefully here. Students, and all of us really, when the devil whispers fearful questions in your ear, I don't know if you've got what it takes. Do you got what it takes? I don't think you've got it, you know. Answer back with questions from courage that have lifted the spirits of the faithful for hundreds and even thousands of years. You know, scholars tell that there's more than 2,000 questions that are posed in Scripture. And those questions, many of them, are questions from courage, not from weakness. And when the devil whispers those ones of fear in your ear, consider answering with ones like this. Romans chapter 8, 31. Here's a good question. If God is for us, how does it finish? Who can stand against us? That's a great question. What's the answer? No one, exactly. This is a question of courage, not from fear. How about this one? Isaiah chapter 40, verses 28 to 31. Two questions here, actually. Do you not know? Have you not heard? In other words, haven't you been paying attention? Have you seen what God has done in the past? Don't you know about it? Haven't you heard about it? Answer, the Lord is the everlasting God, the creator of the ends of the earth. He will not grow tired or weary, and his understanding no one can fathom. He gives strength to the weary and increases the power of the weak. Even youths grow tired and weary, and young men stumble and fall. But those who hope in the Lord will renew their strength. They will soar on wings like eagles. They will run and not grow weary. They will walk and not be faint. Someone say amen. Amen, amen and amen. This is our God. So instead of whispering the fearful questions, oh, I don't know if God can do it, I don't know if I can make it. No, no, no. Replace them with questions of courage. If God is for me, who can stand against me? I have heard. Have I heard about God's reputation? Yes, I have. He is strong to the finish, even when youths stumble and fall. Jesus never does. These are questions of courage. And with these scriptural questions of courage, like this under our belts, we can then personalize based on our situation in prayer to God. Lord, how shall we walk through this together? That's a good question. Lord, how shall we walk through this together? I know you're going to get me there, but how is it that you wish to do it? How shall we together find the answers to the questions that have been troubling me, Lord? Now, to be clear, Jonathan wants to be as certain as possible that he is doing the right thing and not a foolish thing. In other words, he wants to act from faith, not presumption. And let's be honest, taking two guys against tens of thousands of soldiers, some might say, well, that could be presumption. So he hedges things here as he should do. Take a look, verses 7 to 10. Do all that you have in mind, his armor bearer said. Go ahead, I am with you heart and soul. I wish we had this guy's name. I mean, he deserves a name in the Bible here. This is great stuff. Verse 8, Jonathan said, come then, we will cross over toward the men and let them see us. If they say to us, wait there until we come to you, we will stay where we are and not go up to them. But if they say, come up to us, we will climb up because that will be our sign that the Lord has given them into our hands. Jonathan wants to make sure that God is in the driver's seat here, not him. And so he asks for a sign here. Now, I think it's interesting. There's actually very, very few times in the Bible where God has his people ask for signs. You know, Gideon, things like that. It's very, very rare. So this is not to say that, you know, if we're worrying about something, we should just throw out random signs here. But make no mistake, God wants to help us. God wants to give you the resources that you need to bring glory to his name and to live a life that's full of the fruits of the Spirit, love, joy, peace, etc. God wants to give those things to you. So find out, when you think about, when you face your question, what it is that we can do. God, what can you and I do together? Be bold, be daring. Ask for the advice of wise people around you. Other Christians may have faced the very same questions that you are. Read in the Bible. Find out what the guidance that is here to help you to make good next steps. When you face your problems in the grace and power of Jesus Christ, you can be sure he will level resources in your favor. Be wise and make certain that God is in the driver's seat. So let's be clear. When

questions come and you're not sure what to do, don't let the devil discourage you by whispering in your ear. The Bible is filled with examples of people that the devil must have whispered intensely. Don't you wish the devil couldn't whisper in your ear? Wouldn't that be great? Wouldn't it be great if when you were baptized, there was like this magic bubble that came down and the devil couldn't get through? That would be great. We're not there yet. That's going to take a little bit. That's going to take the second coming. But until then, the devil whispers. When he does, do not be discouraged. The Bible is full of examples of people that were not discouraged by the questions. Imagine the questions that must have come into Shadrach and Meshach and Abednego's ear when the king calls them to be thrown in the fiery furnace, or they can bow down to this idol and everything will be fine. And the devil whispers, oh, come on, your families are counting on you back home. And your friends need to be an example of civic compliance. You know, you don't want to offend people. And they didn't do it, and they weren't discouraged, even to the point of them saying, our Lord is able, but even if he doesn't save us, we will still be faithful. Do not be discouraged when the questions come. God is on your side. And when you follow God's leading and you face your questions by his power straight on, and you focus on asking courageous questions and not questions of fear, great things can happen. For instance, take a look at verse 11. 1 Samuel 14, 11, we're going to read through verse 15 and then skip to verse 20 here. Verse 11 says this, so both of them, Jonathan and his armor bearer, showed themselves to the Philistine outpost. Now notice carefully, this is hugely risky. I mean, archery was a thing back then, right? People knew how to use slings. If you stand out in the open and say, hey, how are ya? You know, phew, that's it, right? But these guys were bold. They were facing their problems. God was on their side. So both of them showed themselves to the Philistine outpost. Look, said the Philistines, the Hebrews are crawling out of the holes they were hiding in. The man of the outpost shouted to Jonathan and his armor bearer, come up to us and we'll teach you a lesson. So Jonathan said to his armor bearer, climb up after me. The Lord has given them into the hand of Israel. Pause for just a moment. This is just the gospel according to Shane, what I'm going to say next year. I don't have authority for this. Here's my guess. I don't think those Philistines at the top thought that Jonathan and his armor bearer would try it. I don't think they thought, you're only a fool. Have you ever tried to climb a cliff with full armor and a sword in your hand? That's hard to do, right? They look down and see these little guys standing at the bottom of the cliff. They're, oh, come on up. You know, maybe they're tired. Maybe they're just waiting, sipping lemonade in the sun, enjoying their coming victory, right? I don't think they believe that Jonathan and his armor bearer are going to do it. You will be amazed at how weak the opposition is when you trust God. So many times we give the opposition, these questions, the devil whispering in our ear, we give so much credibility to that kind of thing. Oh, it must be awful and terrible. They must be so strong. And then by the grace of God, when we face the questions square on, very often the opposition crumbles because the devil is a beaten foe. Jesus said on the cross, it is finished. The victory has been won. So Jonathan and his armor bearer climbed, Jonathan and said to his armor bearer, climb up after me. The Lord has given them into the hand of Israel. Jonathan climbed up using his hands and feet with his armor bearer right behind him. The Philistines fell before Jonathan and his armor bearer followed and finished them off. In the first attack, Jonathan and his armor bearer struck down some 20 men in an area of about half an acre. Now notice verse 15. Then panic struck the whole army. Those in the camp and field and those in the outposts and raiding parties, and the ground shook. It was a panic sent by who? By God. Now make no mistake, you got to picture this now. This is 20 guys that have just been defeated here at the top of this pass, right? This is not the entire Philistine army by a long shot, but God moves when we trust. And God sends this earthquake, this panic that runs through. I mean, this must have been astonishing to watch. Ripple effect, tens of thousands of soldiers suddenly in a panic with this earthquake sent from God coming. Verse 20, then Saul and all his men assembled and went to the battle. They found the Philistines in total confusion, striking each other with their swords. Those Hebrews who had previously been with the Philistines and had gone up with them to their camp went over to the Israelites who were with Saul and Jonathan. When all the Israelites who had hidden in the hill country of Ephraim heard that the Philistines were on the run, they joined the battle in hot pursuit. So the Lord rescued Israel that day. Someone say amen. Amen. Lesson number one,
was God takes us through our questions, rarely around them. Lesson number two, when fearful questions arise, ask courageous questions instead. And number three, very simply, facing life's questions with God enables great victories. Faith is the key that unlocks the storehouse of heaven. When we cower, when we avoid, when we try to avoid the questions that we ought to be facing squarely, God's hands are tied. The devil can point and say, listen, they didn't ask you to be there. They don't trust you. What are you doing, right? But when we trust in God, when we do the things here that the story tells us, great victories can be won. Now, can you imagine how different the story would have been if Jonathan and his armor bearer had, say, slunk back to Jerusalem? You know, they didn't tell anybody. Nobody would know until maybe the next day when roll call was told. And they'd be safe and sound, you know, back in Jerusalem. Everything's fine. Okay. But then there would have never been the victory. And for all we know, maybe the Philistines would have had hegemony in the region for decades to come, or generations to come, right? And the same thing is true for us. Make no mistake. If we attempt to face life's questions, say, by ourselves, or if we try to avoid them altogether, the devil crushes us like dried eggshells under a steamroller. That's not the way to go if we are Christians. But when we face our questions with God, side by side, when we ask his questions rather than questions of fear, when we go on his missions, daring to do great things for his cause, then Christ's strength is spilled out upon us like water from a fire hydrant. Hear it and hear it well. Your mother did not give birth to you, and Jesus Christ did not give birth to you a second time so that you could be crushed by the questions of the enemy. That is not what you were born for. You were instead born again that Jesus might pour out his grace and his strength and his power and ultimately provide the answers that you need to these questions that come along in life's way. So this school year, when the questions come knocking on your door, and the unknown challenges you and the devil whispers in your ear, and it seems like trouble is descending from the skies onto your head, remember Jonathan and his armor bearer. Trust God. Face the problem square on by his grace. Ask those questions from strength and from courage, and God will do amazing things. Because you see, we were meant to face life's questions with uncommon courage. Courage from Jesus. May that be your experience and mine this school year.

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His email address is shane.anderson@pmchurch.org. Again, that's shane.anderson@pmchurch.org. Until next time, may God bless you and keep you. May He wrap His arms of love around you and give you peace.

But let each one examine his own work, and then he will have rejoicing in himself alone and not in another. For each one shall bear his own load. Paul, Galatians 6, 4 and 5. Hi, it's Nathan, and this is day 29 of 30 Days to a Better Marriage. What would you do if your neighbor spent more time worrying about what your house looked like, checking to see if your grass was cut right or the flowers were watered well? What if the neighbor checked to see if the paint was chipping or the garage door was squeaking? Okay, we all like neighbors who look out for us, but we don't like busybody neighbors at all. We don't like busybody spouses either. 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There are plenty of people they interact with, even critical voices inside their own heads. They don't need to contend with you too. Take responsibility

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Be your own inspector general and take action toward a better marriage yourself.

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0: In the law, there are many commands, such as be faithful in marriage, do not murder, do not steal, do not want what belongs to others. But all of these are summed up in the command that says, love others as much as you love yourself. Romans 13, verse 9, a good word for today.
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grown to love the simple three-word phrase, I'm on it. When a task is discussed in a team meeting and one of our staff chimes in with those words, I can usually check it off my list. I have confidence that it's going to be handled. The same is true when we go to the Lord in prayer about the issues we face. We can be confident that God's on it. I know you won't want to miss this, so stay with us. We'll be right back.

Welcome back to Psalm 95, the radio outreach ministry of the National Christian Choir from the greater metropolitan area surrounding our nation's capital. I'm Kathy Bowman, your host for this weekly devotional time featuring scripture, commentary, and the inspiring music of the choir, all designed to encourage you as you follow Christ. And I'm delighted that you found time today to join me here as we talk about the confidence we can have that God is not only able, but willing and ready to help us with the requests we bring before Him. As long as our petitions line up with His word and His will for us, we can pretty much take it to the bank. God's going to be on it, bringing about an answer to our prayer. I began thinking about this assurance that we can have, that God is in fact ready to work on our behalf, when I came across the scripture found in Jeremiah 1, verse 12. It reads, "I am watching over my word to perform it." The American King James Version puts it this way, "I will hasten my word to perform it." In other words, God is ever vigilant to be good to His word. What He has promised us, He is eager to deliver on. He just wants us to make our requests known to Him. He wants us to stand on His promises with full

It's important to know that God's on it when we go to Him in prayer. And we're able to have this strong belief level because of what we're told in Scripture. In 1 John 5, verses 14 and 15 bear this out, saying, "And this is the confidence that we have toward Him, that if we ask anything according to His will, He hears us. And if we know that He hears us in whatever we ask, we know that we have the requests that we have asked of Him." It doesn't get much clearer than that. He is faithful to hear and faithful to answer.

case you've just joined us, you're listening to Psalm 95, the global broadcast ministry of the National Christian Choir. I'm your host, Kathy Bowman, and I'm so glad you found time to tune in today as we remind ourselves that prayer produces results. In today's vernacular, God's on it from the moment we bring our requests to Him. In Daniel chapter 10, a messenger from God comes to Daniel with these reassuring words found in verse 12. "Do not be afraid, Daniel. Since the first day that you set your mind to gain understanding and to humble yourself before your God, your words were heard, and I have come in response to them." How wonderful to know that God hears us from the moment we begin to pray, and that He then responds to us. But do we see throughout the verses we're reading today that we bear some responsibility for the effectiveness of our prayers? In the verses from 1 John, we know that we need to be asking according to His will. And then, in these verses from Daniel, we see that our minds need to be focused on gaining understanding, and that we need to ask in a spirit of humility. In both the prayer Jesus taught His disciples, as well as the prayer He prayed in Gethsemane, Jesus yielded His requests to His Father's will, saying, "Thy will be done." We must never be so haughty as to assume that we know best. It's always a good idea to say something like, "Lord, in as far as I can see, this is what I'm asking you for. But I know you love me and have my best interests at heart, and so I ask for your will to be done first and foremost."

If we had read just a little further in Daniel chapter 10, we would have seen that the answer to Daniel's prayer was actually delayed due to interference from the enemy. I'm sure we've all experienced having to wait for the answers to our prayers, and it's difficult sometimes to wait on His timing, to wait on His plan or action to go into effect. This can be one of the most frustrating aspects of faith, and yet it is one of the most maturing and, in the end, most comforting aspects of faith. It requires that we know and believe that God's on it as soon as we ask, but that we at the same time are waiting patiently and confidently for His answer. Brenton Brown, who wrote the well-known worship song Everlasting God, which the choir will sing in just a moment, wrote this concerning his experience with waiting on God. "It wasn't like I got a word in the night and woke up and heard God say, 'Strength will rise as we wait upon the Lord.' It wasn't one of those special moments. I mean, I do remember people praying that over me. Of course, the danger with suffering from a chronic illness without being healed is you grow cold to some words. But I was pretty intentional about it. This is God's promise to us, however it works out, however He chooses to bring His strength. He hasn't chosen the way I would have chosen. So to sing those words for me is almost a redeeming action. This is where I am at. This is the truth of God, and this is His promise."

Another scripture that is comforting as we exercise our faith to believe that God's on it, whether we're seeing results right now or not, is found in John 14, verses 13 and 14. Whatever you ask in my name, this I will do, that the Father may be glorified in the Son. If you ask me anything in my name, I will do it. Jesus' name is powerful. It's a name above all others. And when we ask God for something, according to His word and His will, and we ask in the name of His Son, Scripture is clear. He will do it.

I trust that you've been encouraged today by the Word of God and the music of the choir. And if you're believing Him for an answer to prayer, just know that God's on it right now, this very minute. As Jeremiah 1:12 points out, He's watching over His Word to perform it on behalf of all who will believe and trust. You don't have to be anxious about things. All you have to do, as Philippians 4 says, is to present your requests to God with an attitude of thanksgiving. And the peace of God, which surpasses all understanding, will guard your hearts and your minds in Christ Jesus. Well, we're all out of time for today, but don't go just yet. I have some important things to tell you about. Our fall season begins with a concert on Saturday, September 19th at Redland Baptist Church in Durwood, Maryland at 4 o'clock p.m. We'll be celebrating the church's 60th anniversary as we debut the songs from our brand new recording, Believe. Then on Sunday, October 4th, we'll be singing at Perry Hall Baptist in Perry Hall, Maryland at 6 o'clock p.m. We don't get to this area north of Baltimore too often, so if you're listening from that area, be sure to join us on October 4th. We have several other concerts scheduled this fall, so please visit our website to check out the details. That's nationalchristianchoir.org. And now just a heads up about Christmas. You'll want to be sure to take in one of our Christmas concerts this year. Our theme is the miracles of Christmas, and we have some fabulous music in store. In fact, if you only attend the NCC Christmas concerts occasionally, you'll want to make absolutely sure that this is one of those occasions. I promise you, the choir and full symphony orchestra, along with pianist Michael Faircloth, will be extra special this year. Maryland concerts are on November 21st in Frederick, Maryland, at International Community Church at 1 o'clock and 5 o'clock p.m. And then our Pennsylvania concert will be on December 5th at Warwick High School, 2 o'clock p.m. in Lititz, Pennsylvania. Tickets will be available soon, and you'll want to get yours right away. 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Now here's the mailing address. 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Box 1600, Germantown, Maryland, 20875. 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Once again, this is Kathy Bowman thanking you for joining me today. 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
5: Dear Father God, we thank you that there are no orphans in the family of God, that we have all started out that way in our journey when we lost you in Eden. But Father, Christ brought the Father deep inside to every one of us. And Father, help us to realize more deeply that what we're doing here, the synergy of all that exists in our ministry, is not just for orphans, it's for people here and everywhere, but it's for the whole mix of the thing. Today we celebrate what I believe is the favored ministry, Reaching Hearts International, the orphan ministry. Why? Because the justice of God requires it be the favored ministry. Bless us, Father, toward this end. And Lord, the children we can never see and never know, give us in this place, Father, the local support as well as the international support for this to occur. In Jesus' name, amen. Children have had a hard time in the news lately. I mean, who would believe that the courts would allow someone to sue a four-year-old child? But that happened this week. In April of 2009, Juliet Brightman and Jacob Kahn were riding their bikes down a Manhattan sidewalk, totally unaware, totally oblivious of an elderly woman who was walking down the sidewalk too. Swish, bam, they crashed right into the woman. And with the crash, she fell to the ground with a broken hip. She was seriously injured, and tragically, she died 3 weeks later. The children were 4 years old, and they had no clue what they had done to the woman. Now, when a person dies, a person's estate can have a way of giving that person a legal life after their death. After she died, her estate sued the children and their mothers for negligence that led to the woman's death. And traditionally, courts have held that children under four are too young to be held accountable for negligence. So where is the legal line drawn in the prosecution of children? The judge ruled in the Supreme Court of Manhattan that a four-year-old child can now be sued for negligence. I mean, that's amazing. It is now legal to sue a four-year-old child for negligence. Children, look out. You better be extra careful on the sidewalks, in the streets, and in the church. Now, moving from the legal arena to the political zoo, because that's what we've had lately, national interest and political expediency has taken precedence over the rights of children. The United States State Department, arguing on the basis of national interest, chose to exempt four nations from the Child Soldiers Prevention Act of 2008. Since this act became law, it has been illegal to give military aid to nations who conscript children into war. The Secretary of State of the United States defended the action in a brief statement without elaboration. She simply wrote, "This waiver is, quote, in the national interest, end quote. When given the moral versus the political choice, our nation has now ruled in the national interest instead of the children's best interest. What a day we are looking at in American history. In the Bible, we discover a God, a kind God, who advocates the interest of children over the national interest. We encounter a just God who goes to war with nations who oppress the orphan and the widow. We discover a deity who claims the orphan over the organization of the church or the nation. And we worship a God who has a heart big enough for a child that no one else wants, that the world has abandoned. Our God is in the business of bringing orphans unto him. We worship a radical kind of God who adopts the outcast and the forsaken because he is at the core of his being a father of orphans. I haven't shared this with you, but I was adopted as a young boy. I am an adopted boy. My mother remarried and it was an adoption. Jesus, when he came to earth, had a mother, did he not? But he was adopted by Joseph and became the son of David by adoption, according to the Gospel of Matthew. I mean, it's something to have a parent claim you and then to start life like that, knowing that you were chosen, not just born into the family. In Psalm 68:5, the Bible says, a father of the fatherless and protector of widows is God in his holy habitation. The word fatherless in this psalm is the Hebrew word for orphan. A father of the orphans and a protector of widows is God in his holy habitation. The Bible is saying that we worship a God who adopts the orphan. We worship a God who makes it the business of religion to seek out the child that no one else wants. In Darwin's world of survival, the

0: fittest, there is another world that is far fitter for survival than his. And the love that comes from that finer world has decreed that there is a place in eternity for the orphan. The habitation of God will be the habitation of orphans. We find God as their father because God has chosen them. By definition, our God is a father of orphans. In a sense, there is an orphan in all of us. I mean, if you look deep inside your heart, if you analyze yourself when no one's looking, you know what I'm talking about. In a sense, there is an orphan in all of us. When Israel was overtaken by Babylon because it had abused the orphan, it had failed the fatherless, it had subverted justice according to the Old Testament prophets, it had allowed the adversary to come and crush the fatherless, God rose up in holy and righteous anger and he drove them into captivity. And the prophet Jeremiah cried out in holy horror at the loss of God in the life of the nation of Israel. And he said in Lamentations 5 verse 3, we have become orphans without a father. We have become orphans without a father. Without God, there is an orphan in all of us. When Israel lost God, it became an orphan nation. The promise of Jesus is more than just a promise of salvation. It is the promise that in Jesus, you are no longer an orphan. Isaiah the prophet predicted the coming of Jesus in dual terminology. The gift of Jesus is the gift of the Son of God, who is the Prince of Peace. Christ, without apology, says at the end of the book of Revelation, I am the offspring of David. But because the Father is in the Son, because Christ is no ordinary brother, he is the gift of God with us. The gift of Jesus is more than the gift of a son. The gift of the Prince of Peace is the gift of the everlasting Father inside the Prince of Peace. You see, Christ brought more than himself here. He brought the Father deep inside. And so the great gospel prophet Isaiah in chapter 9, verse 6 would say, for to us a child is born, to us a son is given, and the government will be upon his shoulder. And his name will be called Wonderful Counselor, Mighty God, Everlasting Father, Prince of Peace. The prophet Jeremiah cried out that we have become orphans without a father. And Isaiah declared that unto us a son is given, and he will be called Everlasting Father. I mean, something special is happening in the incarnation. God with us is more than the gift of a son who is a brother. God with us means we are no longer crying out for a father too. There is an orphan in all of us, and God is a father of the fatherless. When I was in seminary, I almost adopted a young boy. It didn't work out. My wife and I had no children. We were 7 years into our marriage, and we were thinking of adopting. He was a teenager. I'd gone fishing with him at the theological seminary, and we would take weekends off together, and I would go with other children and kind of as the youth pastor of the church I was assigned to. And one day, as we had relocated, he came to our home for what was being planned as a pre-visit for adoption. And he ran away. He was approaching 16. I got in my car and I saw him in a field. And so I took the little Plymouth Horizon with what little guts it had. And I headed into the mud, spurring mud up, and I caught up to him, and then I ran and I caught him, and he wanted to be caught. He was running away so he could be caught. And I'll never forget what he said as he just fell down in the field, balled up, and he said, I do not know who my father is. That's what he said. I don't know who my father is. And I tried to tell him, God is a father of the fatherless, that you have a father. And God is your father. I don't know what's happened to this young man to this day, but I sure hope it works out for him. It didn't work out legally where we could adopt him. The cry of Jeremiah is the timeless cry for a father. He said, we have become orphans without a father. We have become orphans. Where is the father of the universe and the timeless cry of spiritual orphans without God? For centuries, Jeremiah's cry became the universal and collective groan of the human race and the human family. And then the time came for God to answer the cry of humanity with the great adoption. You see, the only way to bring people into the family of God who were not chosen because of their birth, who were not chosen because they were sinless, they would have to be adopted into the family of God. And for centuries, Jeremiah's cry was unanswered until Jesus came. In Galatians 4, verse 4, it says, "But when the time had fully come, God sent forth his son, born of woman, born under the law, to redeem those who were under the law, so that we might receive adoption as sons." He's not talking about them. He says, so that we would be adopted. There is an orphan in all of us, and God has extended to us the great adoption. Just before he died, Jesus echoed the truth of Psalm 68:5 in the Lord's promise. Let's look at the verse again. Psalm 68:5, "A father of the fatherless and protector of widows is God in his holy habitation." That's what he says. Now look what Jesus says, John 14:1-2. "Let not your hearts be troubled. Believe in God, believe also in me. In my Father's house are many rooms. If it were not so, would I have told you that I go to prepare a place for you?" And then Philip, in the context, blurts out the question that we all ask at critical moments of life when we yearn for the Father of the universe. Jeremiah is right. There is an orphan in all of us. And so Philip says to him in verse 8, "Lord, show us the Father and we'll be satisfied." Show us the Father we have never seen, the Father we have yearned for in our spiritual and religious need for him. And then Jesus said, "Philip, have I been with you so long and you do not know me?" And then verse 9, he says, "The one who has seen me has seen the Father." How can you say, "Show us the Father"? The gift of the Son of God, dear heart, is the gift of the Father God inside of him. The Son is in the Father, and the Father is in the Son. And Jesus often called his disciples little children because Isaiah said he would be everlasting Father, not just the Prince of Peace. And just before his departure, Jesus promised every disciple, these little children he had worked with in his ministry, a future in the family of God, but not just a future, a present acceptance in the family of God. You see, there are no orphans in the family of God. There are no orphans because of the great adoption. In John 14:18, he says, "I will not leave you as orphans. I will come to you. And after a little while, the world will no longer see me, but you will see me. And because I live, you will live also." So what does the Father do for those former orphans who have accepted Jesus as the Father deep inside? What does he do for them? More than Jesus comes to us in Jesus. Christ is the package that brings all of God to us. And through the Holy Spirit, the Father of the universe comes with Christ to be with us right here in our present situation. John 14:23, Jesus answered him, "If a man loves me, he will keep my word. My Father will love him, and we will come to him and make our home with him." In the context, he's not talking about the second coming. He's talking about right now. As we live in this world, we are not orphans. God is with us. In Jesus, the great adoption has occurred for the entire human race. The emancipation papers of the human race has been signed with the blood of the cross of Calvary, my favorite theologian says. We are no longer children without a father. We are the children of God through Jesus. And it doesn't matter what you're going through. It doesn't matter what life throws at you. And it doesn't matter what people do to you. In Jesus, the great adoption has occurred. At the cross, Christ talked directly with his Father about you. And he said, "Father, forgive them. They know not what they do." He was saying, "Father, make them part of the family too. You're my Father. They need a Father." He was appealing to God to extend the great adoption. And at the tomb, Mary received the first words of Jesus to anyone after his closing prayer on the cross. And the whole universe was asking the question, is God able to adopt sinful human beings who accept Jesus and make them part of the family? I mean, can God bring them in and make them part of us? Mary was a woman of the night before she met Jesus, who made her a daughter of the light. And here's what Jesus said in John 20:17. Jesus said to her, "Do not hold me, for I have not yet ascended to the Father, but go to my brethren and say to them, I am ascending to my Father and your Father, to my God and your God," the great adoption. Mary told them that they are not all orphans, no orphans anymore. God is not someone to not know. God is a Father. The great adoption has transpired at the cross of Calvary, the emancipation of the human race, and those who believe in Jesus are part of the family. Years later, John pondered these words given to Mary near the end of his life in his first pastoral epistle. Moved with awe and love for God, he proclaimed the eternal and timeless truth that Mary shared with him on the resurrection morning. Tell my brethren that I am ascending to my Father, your Father, my God, your God. And here's what he said, 1 John 3:1 and 2. See what love the Father has given us, that we should be called children of God. And so we are. The reason why the world does not know us is that it did not know him. Beloved, we are God's children now, and it does not yet appear what we shall be, but we know that when he appears, we shall be like him, for we shall see him as he is. Dear heart, at the heart of the gospel is the truth that God has reached out to you to become part of the family in Jesus. In Jesus, the Father is a friend. He is a father, and you are part of the family. God is not some armchair deity sitting up there trying to wag his finger at you to keep you out of heaven. Have you ever felt that way? God is a father who has reconciled sinners unto himself. Therefore, be reconciled unto him, Paul says. Be a prodigal no more, an orphan no more in your own mind. Let the truth of what Jesus has done transform the way you view yourself. And as you come to know that you have been called by election and faith and grace to be a child of God, make it your business to call other people. You see, the plan of salvation is not about you and your feelings. The plan of salvation is about the love of God that loved you so that you can love others. You see, we are not the end result of religion. It's not about whether or not you get a blessing when you come to church or not, or whether or not the church has treated you well or not, whether or not your needs are met or not. Dear heart, the purpose of church is to have the love of God heal you enough to where you can quit worrying about yourself all the time and you can reach out to save the world that Christ has died to save. The love of God in us, pure and undefiled religion, is not a self-centered, mystical, spiritual growth. It is service for the lost. If you're busy for God, it's a good indicator you know God. So come to the Father who has a hearth for you and be a prodigal no more. The book of Revelation ends with a new Jerusalem, a new heavens, and a new earth. A world without sin and a world without end. Show us the Father, Philip said. Human history will one day end very soon. I mean, Christ is coming. Listen, we've been working for our church. I want a new church. How many of you want a new church? I'm going to tell you something may surprise you. We may never get that church because the mark of the beast may hit before we know it. We may lose the value of the U.S. dollar. We may be plunged in end time events. So what are we here for? We're here to evangelize and reach out to our world for Jesus Christ before we have no world here in this place. Our purpose is not about us. It's about what God has called us to do. And dear heart, it means taking out the stops, taking the risks that have to happen. It means putting faith into action, and it means living on the edge if that's what God calls us to do, because we don't have time to do anything other than this. I mean, we're not living in ordinary days. Every day I look at the television, I sense the news, I see dramatic steps occurring in our country. We just don't know what next year will bring or the following year. And I have friends who move about in the halls of power who are right here in this place, and they tell me that's what they're talking about. Dear heart, we are here for the work of God, no matter what it means to us personally. And let's bind our hearts in that kind of solidarity and not worry about the personal outcomes that we face, because we have been placed here for the mission and call of Jesus Christ and nothing less than that. And so the book of Revelation ends with the question restated, where is the Father? Human history will one day end very soon, and there'll be a 1,000-year millennium when the world rests and it's a desert wasteland until the renewal of all things. And there won't be anything here. The children of God will reign with God in heaven for 1,000 years. And then something special will happen. Paul says, Jerusalem above is our mother and she is free. We will live in that heavenly Jerusalem for 1,000 years. Revelation 20 verse 1 says, they came to life and reigned with God 1,000 years. And then the old heavenly Jerusalem will leave the old heaven as an empty hole in space. The home of heaven will no longer be anything but a hollowed out chunk of nothing, because heaven will leave heaven. No longer will angels gather up there for counsel. No longer will heaven's choir sing its songs up there. No longer will the throne of God and worship be found up there. Jerusalem above is our mother and she is free. and she will freely leave the place she has been for eons of time and perhaps beyond time. We don't know how it works. And she will become a new Jerusalem, not the old heavenly Jerusalem, but a new Jerusalem that will somehow come down here and start all over again. Revelation 21 verse 1 says, "Then I saw a new heaven, a new earth." It's not just the earth that's going to be transformed, it's the heavens too. While war started in heaven, God will create a new heavens out of the great controversy. It says a new heaven and a new earth, for the first heaven and the first earth had passed away and the sea was no more. And I saw the holy city, the new Jerusalem, coming down out of heaven from God, prepared as a bride adorned for her husband. And I heard a loud voice from the throne saying, "Behold, the dwelling of God is with men. He will dwell with them, and they shall be his people, and God himself will be with them." And then the voice of God is heard. When the old Jerusalem becomes new, when it comes down here, the voice of God is heard in the future, calling us from the past to the new Jerusalem. And God says in Revelation 21, verse 6, "And he said to me, 'It is done. I am the Alpha and the Omega, the beginning and the end. To the thirsty I will give from the fountain of the water of life without payment. And he who conquers shall have this heritage. I will be his God, and he shall be my son.'" Heritage means an inheritance. A heritage is the legacy you get and the reward you have when the past is gone. Everything we know one day will not be here anymore. And all that we achieve will mean nothing in the end without a heritage for the future. A heritage is that part of the past that becomes your inheritance for tomorrow. It's what you get here that lives on there. John said, "We are God's children now. We are members of the family of God through the great adoption. We are God's children now because of the cross of Calvary." This is the heritage that will be your inheritance for all eternity. God himself spoke it clearly. "He who conquers shall have this heritage. I will be his God, and he shall be my son." Psalm 68:5 has so much in it. A father of the orphans and protector of widows is God in his holy habitation. There is an orphan in all of us, and God has adopted each of us. The great adoption is the heritage you will carry into eternity. It's the truth you receive here that becomes your inheritance there. There is an orphan in all of us, and in Jesus, we have a forever father. In Jesus, we have a forever father because of the great adoption. It is the will of God for the church to be a place for children who have no father or mother here. I came into the Seventh-day Adventist Church. I came to Christ because of two godly people that adopted me after the death of my father, who put me through school, who allowed me to go to college, who made sure I could get married and even helped me out there. It was amazing. And when Reaching Hearts started, the lady that had led me through all my life died at the beginning of this ministry. And she wanted to live long enough to see the work of God established. It was an amazing thing. She died close to 100 years of age. She had a second lifetime because she adopted children in her old age. And she gave a legacy to the future. I wouldn't be an Adventist or a Christian or anything without this woman. Now look for her on the resurrection. If you come to my house, you'll see her picture on the mantle, because that is my spiritual mother in the Lord. I have another mother that I love deeply, but she is the one that claimed me for Jesus Christ. She never had any children, but she's had a lot of children. She's done this for probably 50 young people, made sure that they could get through school and come to God. There is an orphan in all of us. Do you get what I'm saying? Maybe you have a father, but you don't have a good relationship. God is your father. Maybe the church has failed you in your mind. God is your father. Maybe you have failed yourself, and maybe your life is one with guilty chapters. Dear heart, the gospel says God is your father. I mean, we come to a place of grace because we need it. The gospel mandate is the mandate of the great adoption. How can we do nothing for the children of the world who have nothing without God here? Now, we used to have in our Sabbath schools projects for reaching and working for kids and people overseas. You know, the Sabbath school program here should band together with Reaching Hearts for Kids to sponsor children so that those children can be sustained by parents and families here. I mean, I understand that since the economy has gone the way it is, that that's the part of Reaching Hearts for Kids that's suffering. It's the small sponsors that sponsor individual children that we need the most right now from this church family and others. Their hunger is our hunger. Their nakedness is our nakedness. Their ignorance is our need to educate. And their hopelessness is our commission to provide a home and a hearth. The Church of Jesus Christ is the church that opens the door to the orphans and the outcast. The home of God here must always be the orphan's home wherever the church is found. The world has millions of children who need Jesus Christ. Reaching Hearts International means reaching out to make the orphans of the world children of God. It is perhaps the most important aspect of the evangelistic mission of this church because it fulfills the mandate of God in the great prophets of the Old Testament. It's what we must be about. Archaeology has brought to light the attitudes of the Roman world in the first century, when the gospel of Jesus Christ created a religious and social revolution. I'm reading a letter from a Roman citizen written to his wife just before the birth of their child. And in those days, you didn't know if it was a boy or a girl until it was born. I mean, they didn't have ultrasound, so you had to wait. On ancient Roman parchment, a Roman citizen revealed the Roman sentiment toward the undesirables. He wrote this, quote, "I am still in Alexandria. I beg and plead with you to take care of our little child, and as soon as we receive wages, I will send them to you. In the meantime, if good fortune to you, you give birth. If it is a boy, let it live. If it is a girl, expose it to death." It's an amazing statement. I mean, if it's a boy, let him live. If it's a girl, throw her on the trash heap. The dump heaps of the Roman world were special places of visitation by the early Christians. They were looking for the children that were thrown away. Edward Gibbon, in his Fall and Decline of the Roman Empire, tells us that those early Christians who struggled for a living would visit the smelly trash heaps looking for little children that were crying on the trash heaps who were orphans by choice of their parents. And they would find them and they would feed them and they would save their lives. And when they found them, they adopted them into the family of God. They raised them in the church as the children of God. They taught them the scriptures, not philosophy and other stuff, the scriptures. And they introduced them to a father who welcomes the orphan. Many of these little children became the leaders of the church for centuries. And some suffered martyrdom for Jesus Christ. The heart of the early church was big enough for the unwanted orphans of the Roman world. Wherever the love of God deserved to go because of God's grace, the children of the world became the children of the church. Did you hear me? That's how the ancient church did it. It grew that way as well as through witnessing, perhaps that way the best, because there were thousands of children thrown away that way. How do you respond to the children of the world in the church today? How will you answer this question in light of the great adoption? Joseph adopted Jesus. Christ came to us because a man of God adopted Jesus into the line of David. And everyone who comes to Jesus adopts the children of the world within their sphere of influence the same way. And that is the truth that keeps the church on target. That's the truth that makes the heart right. That's the truth that tells God you have listened to the gospel. You see, when you make it your business to give to the orphan, to reach out to those who have nothing, to make your life an extension of God's love and grace, you have given evidence of the truth that deep inside you have accepted Jesus and you are part of the great adoption. Father God, thank you for the soldiers here and the soldiers around the world who work for you in the capacity they're given. Lord, there are some people here who work so hard, they're silly in terms of their energy, they're just tired. Father, we need every hand on board for the mission ahead of us. We cannot surrender anything that you've given us by grace. And Lord, I believe that if we fulfill the conditions of Scripture by coming together in humility and unity, putting self aside for the service that you've given us, the mission that is real here, that you will expand us when we have our new church or even if we don't. And Lord, help us not to worry about that part of it. We're here for a reason. And Lord, everyone I see out here this morning is special in your plan. Father, thank you that we came to Christ at the last hour of human history. May there be no spectators, but only gladiators in this place, I pray. And Father, give us love for each other. We fail each other at times. Give us humility to look beyond that. Lord, everyone here, I believe, wants to make a difference for you. Any kind of conflict that occurs here in that setting, is people who want to serve Jesus trying to work it out in a family. We're a family. Lord, give us Christ. Give us peace. Give us loss of self and service for others. And thank you for Jesus, who was the great installment and the final gift of the great adoption. In Jesus' name, amen.
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4: 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In the law, there are many commands, such as be faithful in marriage, do not murder, do not steal, do not want what belongs to others. 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
7: Jesus is there on the shore, God filling a man. The demoniac is there on the shore, the devil filling a man. As a matter of fact, you don't find two more polar opposite pictures in the Bible of someone who is perfectly saved and someone who is perfectly lost. The Bible is all about sin and salvation, and it's a book of stories. And in this collection of stories in the Bible, it helps us understand what the purpose of life is and what God's plan is for our life. You know, tonight's presentation is dealing with, it's actually found in the Gospels of Matthew, Mark, and Luke. And it's called Broken Chains. If you have your Bibles, we invite you to look along. And I'm going to start by reading the account that you'll find. This is sometimes called the demoniac of Gadara. You find it in Mark chapter 5, starts with the first verse, and it says, they came to the other side of the sea, to the country of the Gadarenes. And when he had come out of the boat, immediately there met him out of the tombs a man with an unclean spirit, who had his dwelling among the tombs. And no one could bind him, no, not even with chains, because he had often been bound with shackles and chains, and the chains had been pulled apart by him, and the shackles broken in pieces. Neither could anyone tame him. And always, night and day, he was in the mountains and in the tombs, crying out and cutting himself with stones. And when he saw Jesus from afar, he ran and worshiped him. This is somebody who is ostensibly he's filled with the wrong spirit. You'd think he'd run the other direction. But it says he ran to Jesus and worshiped him. Now you go to the account that you find in Luke chapter 8, verse 26, and they sailed to the country of the Gadarenes, which is opposite Galilee. This is the southeastern shore of the Sea of Galilee. And when he had stepped out to land, there met him a certain man from the city who had demons for a long time. And he wore no clothes, nor did he live in a house, but in the tombs. And when he saw Jesus, he cried out and he fell down before him. And with a loud voice, he said, what have I to do with you, Jesus, Son of the Most High God? I beg you, do not torment me. For he had commanded the unclean spirit to come out of the man, for it had often seized him, and he was kept under guard, bound with chains and shackles, and he broke the bonds and was driven by the demon into the wilderness. And Jesus asked him, saying, what is your name? And he said, Legion. Because many demons had entered into him. And then you'll also find an account of this as well in the book of Matthew. So here you have the picture of an individual who is probably far gone.

as anybody you could ever imagine in the Bible. This man is filled with devils. And it says he calls himself Legion. This is one of the only or few times that Jesus actually dialogued with the devil, you might say. And a Roman legion could have 6,000 soldiers in them, or in a legion. So can you imagine a man having thousands of devils? How does a person get that way? You know, everything we find about this story describes the condition of the lost. It also is a great story to study because it illustrates the extreme opposites. Jesus is there on the shore, God filling a man. The demoniac is there on the shore, the devil filling a man. As a matter of fact, you don't find two more polar opposite pictures in the Bible of someone who is perfectly saved and someone who is perfectly lost. Now, how do you get to where you're possessed by a devil? Now, everybody here is probably demon harassed. We're all tempted by the devil. Jesus was tempted by the devil. It's not a sin to be tempted by the devil. It's a sin to give in to those temptations. So all of us are harassed, but being possessed is different. Little by little, when you toy with the devil over a period of time, you start revealing yourself. You start giving in, and he begins to move into your life. And as we get better and better at saying yes to temptation, you can get to the place where you cannot say no. It's sort of like what happened with Samson when Delilah kept badgering him for the secret of his strength. And little by little, he toyed with her. Instead of running and getting away, knowing she would be treacherous, he toyed with her until pretty soon she discovered the secret, and she cut off his hair, and he lost his strength, and he became a captive. And that's what happened. People toy with the enemy until pretty soon it's like playing with a snake that gets so big it can choke you. And little by little through this man's life, it doesn't give us the particulars, he continued to toy with the devil until the devil moved in and completely took over. That's why God came to save us from our sins. Well, if you look at the different things that are mentioned in this story, it really outlines what the lost condition is like. And let me just start with something obvious, and you can help me. Where did the man live? Cemetery. Who typically lives in a cemetery? Dead people. Now, that's a trick question. Do dead people live in a cemetery? They don't hopefully do a lot of living there. You know, it says in the Bible in Ecclesiastes chapter 9, verse 5, the living know that they'll die, but the dead don't know anything. The Bible's pretty clear that those that die are sleeping a peaceful, dreamless sleep. As Jesus said about Lazarus, our friend sleeps. When the resurrection happens and the judgment happens, then people are going to be very aware of what's going on. But this man lived in a cemetery. That's a sign of death. Because when you don't have Jesus, and this man represents, it's a true story, but it has meaning. He represents the lost condition. The Bible says, he that has the Son has life. He that has not the Son has not life. If you don't have life, what do you have? The Bible's interesting. You know, book of Genesis, how many of you know the first few words in Genesis? In the beginning, God created. How many of you know the last five words of Genesis? In a coffin in Egypt. Starts in a garden with paradise, everlasting life, tree of life, ends in a coffin. This world has become a cemetery. There's so much death. There's so much dying. There's so much disease. And it's all because man doubted the word of God. The devil said, has God said? And when man began to question the truth of God's word, it went downhill from there. But God wanted to redeem us. And so God sent his Son into the world for three principles.

seen the Father, to show us how we ought to treat each other. The Bible says he's given us an example that we should walk as he walked. And he also came then as our sacrifice to take what we deserve, that we might have what he deserved. But we need to ask him in. So this man is living surrounded by death. It represents the dead. What else do we learn about this man? What's he wearing? Not much. He's got the chains on. We'll talk about that in a moment. What does clothing represent biblically? I heard someone say righteousness. Clothing really represents your character. All of our righteousness is like what? Filthy rags. What happened to Adam and Eve when, you know, they used to have these garments of light? They had no artificial clothing in the garden, but after they sinned, the light went out. You know, Moses talked to God and he glowed. Adam and Eve used to talk to God. They had these robes of light, like it says in Revelation. But when they sinned, the light went out and they were what? When that man in the parable of the Good Samaritan fell among thieves, the thieves robbed him and they beat him and they stripped him. And the story I shared a moment ago from Acts 19, when that demon beat up those young men, says they fled naked. And the devil wants to strip and humiliate the world, to rob us of any righteousness or character. So this man has no clothes. Problem is, he's naked, he doesn't seem to care. Most of us, you know, right now, if you should suddenly discover that you were naked, I would like to think you'd stay till the end of the sermon, but I guess not. You'd excuse yourself, even if the temperature was comfortable, you probably would leave because you'd feel this compelling desire to cover yourself. This man, he doesn't care. Represents the lost, no desire for righteousness. You know what the Lord says about the condition of the church in the last days? It says, you're poor and wretched and miserable and blind and naked. And they don't know and they don't seem to care. And then he said, I counsel you to buy of me that robe of righteousness, that clothing that Jesus is offering, that he purchased with his own blood. You know, the only thing Jesus left behind at the cross was a robe, a blood-stained robe. And the only way we're going to get to heaven is to have that wedding garment on, according to the parables of Jesus. We need to accept the righteousness that Christ has provided. Well, what else do we learn about this man? It said that whenever they tried to restrain him, he would not accept any restraint, no self-control. He'd break the chains and totally independent, unsocial. You know, we need order in our lives and we need law in our lives to be happy. I went to two of the most opposite schools in North America. One of them was New York Military Academy. In fact, I went there. I was entering elementary school when Donald Trump was graduating. It's called NEMA, New York Military Academy. It is the strictest school in North America. We had rules about everything. It's like a military establishment for kids. I mean, they inspect your room every day, and you had to stand at attention and go through all these drills and march everywhere, and they measured how you folded your underwear. They would bounce a quarter off your bed. Your clothes had to be in your closet in a certain stacked order. I mean, it was just white glove inspections, government inspections. Not every day, but we were inspected every day. Strict. And then, after a couple of years there, my mother, who was very different from my father, who had, they had divorced years earlier, but he was more military and she was more, Doug needs to express himself. And she told my father, Doug really, you know, he's going through the teenage years, he needs to find himself. I found a great school for him. It was an experimental school called Pinehenge. I just looked it up again today on the internet. And no rules. Well, they had three rules. They had no drugs, no sex, no fighting. Nobody paid attention to the rules they had. Co-ed, all ages, co-ed dorms. Didn't have to go to meals if you didn't feel like it. You didn't have to go to class if you didn't feel like it. They figure kids are going to learn what they want to learn. And it was just the whole year was just a wild bedlam. Now here's the question. Where do you think I was happier? The military school with the order and the control and the restrictions and the rules, or the free school with no order? God doesn't give us rules to restrict our happiness. He gives us rules to preserve our happiness.

0: We need order. We need law. Otherwise, you've got a lawless world and a lawless life. And the devil, he wants us to cast off all restraint. What else do we learn about this man? It says he went around always in the mountains crying out and cutting himself with stones. Does he sound happy? Always. He was in the mountains. And boy, it must have just really haunted the area of Decapolis when at night they'd hear this man moaning, dragging his chains, and then they'd hear him shriek. He would pick up knives and he would cut himself. Doesn't mean he fell down. It means he was mutilating himself. And this is what the devil wants us to do. He leads us into lives that are self-destructive. Satan entered Judas and he went out and hung himself. The Lord withdrew from Saul and he fell on his own sword. Sin will make you self-destruct. Jesus said, if you live for yourself, you'll lose your life. If you let go of your life now for God, you will find your life. I know it sounds counterintuitive, but in life, the secret to happiness is by giving everything you are and everything you have to God, and then he gives it back to you, and he gives you peace, and he gives you direction and purpose. This man tried to live life like it was one big party, and he became the ultimate slave of the devil. Now, all of this is telling us about what the devil's plan is for us. Think about it for a moment. There on the beach that day, the disciples, you know, they probably paddled their boat out a couple of hundred yards, and they looked back to the shore and they saw Jesus was still there. Jesus did not run from this devil. He stood there because Christ was not afraid. And I think that Jesus knew whatever was left in that man of his own free will had come to Christ looking for help. There on the beach that day, you've got the great controversy. You know what God's plan is for your life? The Lord's plan for each of you is to be like Jesus. What is a Christian? A Christian is a follower of Christ. And the more that we look at Christ, the more he is impressed on our souls, and we become like what we worship. And so a Christian, as he keeps his eyes on Christ, he is transformed little by little, and he becomes like Jesus. The purpose of the plan of salvation, in the beginning, God made man in his own image. The devil's been trying to erase the image of God from man. Jesus came to restore the image of God to man. Now, this other character, you know, the devil has a plan for your life too. The devil's plan is to remove any trace of the image of God from you. Can you think in the Bible of anybody that is further from God than this man? Just look at the picture. He's naked. He's covered with scars, cutting himself. Some of you remember your Bibles, the story of Elijah on Mount Carmel, that when the prophets of Baal, these demon-worshipping prophets, when they wanted to impress their God, they took out knives and they pierced and cut themselves. The devil wants us to destroy our bodies. And Jesus said, your body is the temple of the Holy Spirit. This man he's wild, he's naked, he's living there's pigs up on the hill. But whatever was left of that man inside came to Jesus. You might be wondering, Doug, who's the hero in this story? Obviously, Jesus is the hero in every story. But this man, I'm holding forth to you as a hero of faith. Why? Not because he ended up demon-possessed, but because he made a decision. Whatever was left of that man inside with all those demons howling in his head, when they said, oh, here's Jesus, it's the Son of God, what will we do? Let's get out of here. Whatever was left of his will, he went to Jesus, just like he was. Have you ever known people that felt, I'm too far from God, I can't come, I've got so many problems, I've got so many devils? You ever felt like that man where you just hear so many, the cacophony of diabolical voices inside, and you just wonder, can you get through to God? If that man could recognize the face of Jesus and say, I don't know how I can be saved, I don't know how I can be changed, with my chains, with my nakedness, surrounded by death, with my wounds, he came to Jesus just like he was. And you know, that is the step to eternal life. Because he did that, everything changed. It wasn't because he worked his way back to holiness. It's he came in his helpless condition. I challenge you, find an example of one person in the Bible that is more pathetically possessed than that person. A legion, thousands of devils controlled his life. How could a human ever break free? You know, this is actually a very encouraging story. If the Lord can save that man, is there hope for you and me? Amen. This man is a picture of not just you and me when in a lost condition. It's a picture of a lost world. Jesus crossed that stormy sea. He saves this one man, and then he gets in his boat and he leaves. Christ crossed the universe. After calming a raging sea, he then calms a raging soul. And what he does for that man, he wants to do for each one of us. He wants to transform our lives. This is the whole gospel is encapsulated in this incredible story. And as the Lord broke his chains and set him free and cleansed him and covered him and commissioned him, that's what he wants to do for each one of us. Now, you may not know it, but this is a true story 2,000 years ago, and it's still a true story today. And this story is especially precious to me because I was that man. I lived up in the mountains, naked, using drugs. I was one of these young people that got mixed up with the wrong people and parents, multiple divorces, and had a brother gravely ill and just went down the drug scene and rebelled and tried to find some purpose and petty crime till I found myself up in the mountains, a big zero, living like a madman. And I found a Bible up in the cave. I wanted to read the Bible so I could argue with Christians. And I started reading the Bible. And as I read the stories in the Bible, I realized there's a power here. And I was an atheist. I had no intention of believing it, but there was something supernatural about this book. And I saw that it was changing me. And I went from being, drugs and alcohol and cigarettes, and I had all these addictions and problems. I had chains. And little by little, as I kept coming to Jesus, in spite of my weakness, I kept coming. He broke the chains. He cleansed me. He's still working on me, don't misunderstand. But he cleansed me, he accepted me, and then he gave me a work to do. You know what he told this man to do? He said, go tell what great things God has done for you. Do you think that man, when he showed up on the streets of Decapolis, all cleaned up, and they said, is this that crazed demoniac that has been haunting our territory all these years? And he said, I want to tell you what happened to me. I came to Jesus. This is the Son of God. He knew he was the Son of God because he heard the devils that knew him on a firsthand basis. And he said, I came to him just like I was. I had faith in him that he could help me, and he did. And what he did for me, he can do for you. He can clean you up. He can set you free. He can give you joy. He can give you everlasting life. And the change in this man's life was so dramatic and so radical. The Bible says in the Gospel of Luke that when Jesus returned, sounding like he came back to this region, they were all waiting for him. Because this one man who would have been the biggest reject in the community, God was able to use the lowest person, the most hopeless person, to absolutely transform the whole territory. Jesus went into the area and he reached one person. And through reaching that one person, he was able to transform so many others. Well, friends, not only is this story true because of what he's done in my life, it's always amazing when I see how God has taken me over the last 40 years. 40 years ago, I gave my heart to Jesus up in the hills, living, running around naked like a kook. And I came to Jesus and he has changed me. And then he sent me out telling others what the Lord did for me. I still can't believe they pay me to do it. Because I was doing it for free until I found out you can get paid to do it as well. And that's what every believer ought to be doing. Amen. We all have really two choices. We've got Christ and Satan. You've got God and the devil. You've got light and you've got darkness. He goes by many names. Jesus calls him the prince of this world, Satan, Lucifer, Apollyon, Beelzebub, master of darkness, the deceiver. There is an evil power in this world. Do you know that? It's very real. And your only safety against his devices is by having Christ in your heart. You cannot fight him on your own. Jesus said, "He that is not with me is against me." The devil is out there to rob and to kill and to destroy as many as he can. And he will seek to enslave. And he wants us to self-destruct. You see, the reason the devil's doing that is because the devil, before he fell, he knew God. He knew what it was like to love God. He knows that God is love. And while the devil doesn't feel love anymore, he knows that God loves us. And the devil wants to hurt God by hurting us. What would hurt a person more if they're a parent? To hurt them or to hurt their child? The devil knows that God loves the world. God so loves you. He so loves me. He sent his son that we won't perish. But he wants us to have everlasting life. But we need to come. "Oh, Pastor Doug, I've got these problems. I'm weak. I've got these addictions. I've got these chains. I've got these obstacles. I've got these habits. How could I come to Jesus?" Really? Do you think you have an excuse not to come to Christ? If that man could have enough faith to come to Jesus, then can anybody come? If Jesus would receive that man, will he receive you? And that's what these meetings are all about. We want to encourage you, show you through these stories of the Bible, these portraits of faith in the Bible, that your life can be transformed by the power of God's word. Now, I don't know where you are in your relationship with Jesus. Those of you who are watching, some of you may have come to the Lord before, but you've drifted over the years. You've been backsliding, or the devil's got his chains on you again, and you feel those haunting voices in your head. You can come just like you are. And you know, there's no time like the present. Christ was only on that shore for a matter of hours, and then he left. But in that time, that man came when he saw the opportunity. When he saw Jesus, he came like he was. And each of you can make a decision right now that you want to come to Jesus just like you are. If you received him, he'll receive you.
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1: This is Karen Lawrence. My husband Orion and I are missionaries on the AMA project on the May River, a tributary to the Sepik in the country of Papua New Guinea. And this story happened in our village of May River. Many, many times I've heard fights, but this one was different. And I call this story, The Night the Village Burned. As many other days had happened, I'd heard fights in the day, but that's sadly normal in our village. It was a Thursday night, and I had been sick since Tuesday. Malaria is not fun. I had enough energy to crawl out of my bed, lean against the wall, use the wall as support to get to the bathroom, and then back to my bed. Occasionally, I went all the way to the couch and rested there for a few hours just for a change. So after 3 days of taking malaria medicine and slowly recovering, I was finally on the home stretch. My medicine was all taken and my body was starting to recover, but I was still really weak. Friday morning, about 2 o'clock in the morning, I was awake. Having spent 3 or 4 days in bed, I was not particularly sleepy. So I was laying there awake and I realized I was hearing a fight. And it was a bigger fight than normal. Finally, I reached over and shook Orion. I said, Orion, there is a big fight in the village. Please, can we pray together? So Orion and I prayed. We asked God to shelter us, to shelter our village, and to help our people learn His love and His peace and not to fight. Then Orion went out and looked out the window, and he saw a couple of men hurrying up the path. They had a flashlight, but they were keeping it shielded and keeping it to the ground even when it was on. Clearly, they were hiding something. So Orion walked around outside, and he had a couple of conversations with those men. You see, in the fight that had happened, their friend had died. Bits and pieces of the story came out over time. But there had been a group of young men in the upriver village of Abagasu who were drinking. Once they got drunk, they decided to go and ask someone in the downriver village for a gallon of fuel to go somewhere that you could walk, and there was no need to go in the middle of the night anyway. Well, the person in the downriver village who was responsible for this fuel, which belonged to the clinic, said, no, that's not appropriate use. Just go home and sober up. These men were drunk, and they were more interested in picking a fight than in going home and sobering up. So shortly thereafter, there was a fight, mostly with native tools. They are arrows, but they're often held in thrust by hand just as much as they would be thrust by a bow. And one of the young men had gotten stabbed in the heart. Those from the upriver village were adamant that he was stabbed by someone from the downriver village. Those from the downriver village were adamant that he was actually stabbed in the back by one of his friends who thought they were stabbing one of the downriver. Either which way, he was dead. So these men were asking Orion if he would please call in the emergency airplane that sometimes does life flights to bring this man down for a proper autopsy. And Orion assured them that this mission agency only carries people who have a chance of being alive, and that this is not going to happen. The men left, muttering about where they were going to leave the body till morning when they could transport it downriver.

to where his people were from. In the meantime, their anger was growing, and they were thinking about how to get revenge. And soon, in their minds, the best way of getting revenge was to kill 5 people from the Downriver village. Since one of their men had died, killing 5 from the other village seemed a fair exchange to them. And that was the fight I was hearing. As these men decided if they couldn't easily just kill them, they would burn down their houses and get them that way. And they began burning houses. An additional part of the story, as the nurse who had done the exam, and there's really nothing a nurse can do to help someone who's just been stabbed in the heart and then carried up the hill. He was dead long before she saw him, and all she could do is say, "I'm sorry, he's dead." So the men had told her that they made threats against the nurses in the clinic and considered burning the clinic and the nurses' houses. And when she saw Orion outside, she quietly told him, "All the other nurses, the other nurse and our families, they've run down into the swamp." And Orion said, "That's not a good place. Tell them to come to my house. There's no reason for them to stay in the swamp with the mosquitoes." So soon I had a dozen people in my house. And soon we were watching out the window as we saw house after house on fire. And we continued to hear shouting as people were trying to get away. I heard more than one canoe motor start up, race downriver. And we saw flashlights going up the mountain across the river, and so much flames. The fire leaping into the air. Bush material houses are very flammable, and it was easy for the people who wanted to start the houses on fire to go in. And since they were ready to kill 5 people, it was very quick that if there wasn't a door where it was needed, people were jumping out the windows or just knocking the wall out and jumping to the ground and running away. So the angry men were going through the house and stealing whatever they wanted. And then they would frequently dribble fuel around the house and start it with a match, or just take their few coals from the leftover from the cooking fire and toss it on the fuel. And then they could just walk out and watch the houses go up. The floors would light on fire easily. They're a split palm. The walls also are a palm material, and the roofs are also palm material. The posts and beams are a strong hardwood, but once the roof and walls and floor have all burned, those posts would stand like candles, burning for hours. So house after house was ransacked. There were a few houses that the drunk men knew had more valuables in them they wanted to find, so they waited till daybreak, where it would be easier to see, to ransack those houses, steal the things they wanted, and then burn the rest. They did this to 27 houses. In total, the village only had 35 houses. So that's most of the people suddenly homeless. But everyone had run away because they did not want to be killed by these angry men. Finally, an hour or so after daybreak, they were tired and they just went back to their own village to sleep the rest of their alcohol off. At which point some community leaders came very quietly and requested that Orion could make a phone call because they needed to make a report to help the community leaders who were in the town, who would be needing to make a police report and send police up. They knew that the better they could tell this story, the less trouble their sons would be in, and they really did not want trouble for their sons. So they made the police report, and by
Sabbath, the police came up and took all their statements, both from the Upriver Village and the Downriver Village. That is when I finally got to see some of my friends again and say, is everyone alive? All I knew was that they'd tried to kill 5 people. They did not kill anyone, just the houses were cooked. As we talked to our friends, they said, this village is too unstable. We're not here to protect you, to help you, and we're worried about what could happen to you with our village in such a upheaval. So, as soon as we were able to make arrangements, we went downriver so we could stay in town where we knew it was safe, but it was also far away from our people. So while we were in town, we began finding ways of helping them from a distance. And that is when we were able to gather together a collection of supplies, used clothing, cooking pots, machetes. And we took those up as a gift from you, our supporters, and from AFM. We carried these things up with us, and we went on a visit, and we shared them. And as I looked at our people living in temporary housing, they'd taken canvas tarps and draped them over a frame, put in a floor, and that was their house. Multiple families living in tight quarters because there was no other place. It took time for our people to rebuild, but the things we were able to give them to help made living while rebuilding better. Now, it has been 4 years almost since the fires. Most of the people have rebuilt their houses. Many have rebuilt on the same place they were before. Others aren't comfortable being that close to the Upriver Village, and they have moved farther away where they feel safer. But now our community is mostly rebuilt, but it has still put a scar in this place. And because we were there, we saw the fires. I had ashes falling down on my roof, and I experienced some of the same pain they did.

0: so that our people can learn that there's nothing worth fighting like that for. That fights are much better resolved without killing people or burning houses. Because God has a way of peace in his son Jesus, who he sent to die to save us so that we can live in peace forever.
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The Guy in Seat 12B. I'm Cindy Tang with Moving Moments. The big burly guy sat right next to me on a long flight. And boy, did we have a great conversation. He played for the NFL. Now, sometimes we judge people by their looks or what they do for a living. But what struck me wasn't his status as a professional football player, but his character. You know, God does not care about our status either. He looks at our hearts, according to 1 Samuel 16, verse 7. That's what he did with David before he was chosen as king of Israel. And that's a lesson for all of us, because every person we meet is someone

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So today, look past the looks and the labels. Get to know the person and what's inside their heart. To listen to more encouraging stories like this one, go to movingmoments.org. I'm Cindy Tang with Moving Moments. 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
3: Paul's words in Romans offers this life summary. In the law, there are many commands, such as be faithful in marriage, do not murder, do not steal, do not want what belongs to others. But all of these are summed up in the command that says, love others as much as you love yourself. Romans 13, verse 9, a good word for today.
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5: This is It Is Written. I'm John Bradshaw. Thanks for joining me. Regrets. We all have them, don't we? A doctor once tweeted, "What is your biggest regret?" He was expecting a few people to respond with answers like, "I regret working too much," or "I regret not spending enough time with the kids." Serious enough. He was surprised when people tweeted back saying they regretted not getting enough education, not being with loved ones when they died, driving when intoxicated and causing the death of another person. One of the saddest regrets I know of came from a minister who was driving late one night and began to feel sleepy. He sensed the Holy Spirit telling him to pull over and get some rest, but before he could, he fell asleep and ran into a car being driven by a mother of five children. He mourned over those motherless children every day for the rest of his life. It was a regret he could never get relief from. Maybe you have regrets. Today in our series, Great Characters of the Bible, I'm going to share with you the story of a man who let his wife influence him to make an unwise choice, and how that one action began a catastrophic tide of evil and resulted in indescribable woe to the human race. The man's name is Adam, and his story begins in the first book of the Bible, during the first week of creation when God made the world. Let's read the first part of the verse.

0: Genesis 1, verse 26. And God said, let us make man in our image. Now, we know that God is talking to someone because us is plural, indicating there's more than one present. Paul agreed with this in the New Testament, Ephesians 3, verse 9, when he wrote, and to make all see what is the fellowship of the mystery, which from the beginning of the ages has been hidden in God, who created all things through Jesus Christ. Now, did you catch that? God created all things through Jesus Christ. It had been a mystery throughout all the ages who that us was, but Paul laid it out for everyone to see and understand. The next part of the verse is mind-boggling. It says, according to our likeness. To be made in the image of God is an incredible honor. How wonderful is that? He could have given no greater stamp of love than to make a person like himself. The creation of Adam wasn't done on a whim. Every feature, every muscle, every organ, they were all designed. There was a divine blueprint. He was made to resemble his creator with eyes to see and ears to hear and a heart to love and connect with. Have you ever seen the intense delight on the face of a young child as he or she creates things with something like Play-Doh? If we can have that much fun creating with Play-Doh, imagine the anticipation and the excitement of Jesus as he kneels down and forms man out of the dust of the ground. The Bible continues the story in Genesis 2, verse 7. And the Lord God formed man of the dust of the ground and breathed into his nostrils the breath of life, and man became a living being. Imagine this lifeless but beautifully formed body fashioned by the hands of God and the creator of the universe kneeling down and performing an act similar to resuscitation as he breathes life into dirt. And suddenly this being emerges with the intricate system of blood and veins and arteries and organs. Some people claim this marvelous body evolved, but the Bible states that it was designed with an immune system, a brain capable of learning, reasoning, loving, and storing more knowledge than any computer ever designed. With his perfectly clear eyesight, Adam looked right into the face of God. Can you imagine what that must have been like? I got no doubt at all Jesus was smiling as he reached out his hand and pulled Adam up. They must have had a lot to talk about and a lot to discover. I can imagine God walking with Adam through the garden as he pointed out all the animals and gave Adam the honor of naming them. After a while, Adam's keen mind noticed something. All the male animals had a female partner. As Adam looked expectantly at Jesus, his creator smiled. And then the first surgery was performed as God took a rib from the side of Adam and formed the first woman. Later, she's named Eve. It was the very first marriage. And I can tell you this, there was never a better place for a honeymoon than the Garden of Eden. The happy couple began their life by exploring the beautiful garden together. I don't know, maybe on the back of a very docile elephant or a tall giraffe, who knows? All the animals were tame at first. There was no fear of wild wolves. There was no poison ivy. There was no pain. As you continue reading the second chapter of Genesis, you'll discover that there were gold and precious stones on the ground. There's no way to describe the pristine beauty of a world unmarred by factories, big cities, and poverty. All of this is for you, God tells him, except for one tree. Genesis 2:16 says, of every tree of the garden you may freely eat, but of the tree of the knowledge of good and evil you shall not eat. For in the day that you eat of it, you shall surely die. Of course, Adam had no real idea what death or evil meant, but he did know what love meant. God was love. God had created him in his own image. God had formed him with his own hands and breathed into him the breath of life. He enjoyed face-to-face conversations with Jesus and the angels. Adam had every reason to be happy and content with his life. He lived in a tropical paradise with all the wealth and beauty of the world at his feet. Nothing was withheld for him except for one tree. You know, many people have wondered why God gave Adam and Eve an option. Why didn't he just program them to automatically obey, like the sun and the moon? If God knows the beginning from the end, he knew what they'd have done, right? When we come back, we'll answer the question, should God have allowed Adam and Eve the privilege of choice? That's straight ahead. Temptation is a fact of life, but you can be successful in the face of temptation. 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Thanks for joining me on It Is Written as we begin a new series, Great Characters of the Bible. I've got a question for you. If God knew the end from the beginning, he knew what Adam and Eve would do. So should God have allowed Adam and Eve the privilege of choice? No doubt God had a problem on his hands. Adam and Eve weren't the only beings on earth. Lucifer, who'd once been the highest angel in heaven, was there too. The Bible describes the situation in Isaiah 14, verse 12. How you are fallen from heaven, O Lucifer, son of the morning. How you are cut down to the ground, you who weakened the nations. For you have said in your heart, I will ascend into heaven. I will exalt my throne above the stars of God. Instead of being exalted above God, however, Lucifer was cast out of heaven. Now, if God had killed Lucifer for rebelling against him, the other heavenly beings would have served God out of fear. They would have forever questioned God's fairness. God wanted beings to love him freely, so he allowed them the ability to exercise freedom of choice, even if the choice they made was a bad choice. Consider this. Would you want a robot spouse who does what you say because he or she is programmed to do so? Or would you prefer a spouse who wants to spend the rest of his or her life with you simply because he or she adores you? Would you prefer a spouse who cowers behind the door when you come home, or one who rushes into your arms, eager for your embrace? A friend of mine works at a shelter for abused spouses. Every day, women and even some men come in to hide from the very person who pledged to shelter and protect them for the rest of their life. Their stories are sad and they're horrific. The ending's always the same. Eventually, love is replaced by fear, because beating someone into submission only adds to the problem, doesn't fix it. The abused spouse or child will eventually walk away and never look back, because love is no longer the foundation of the relationship. Humans were created with the need to be loved and accepted. Freedom of choice is ingrained in each of us because the Creator made us that way. God will not force anyone to obey Him. So He gave humanity the ability to choose. He gave Adam and Eve the very simplest test. You shall not eat it, nor shall you touch it, lest you die, Genesis 3, verse 3. The Bible doesn't say what made Eve approach the tree. It could have been curiosity, or it could have been that she was following one beautiful flower after another and wasn't aware of where she was going. Now, it seems as we read the Bible that somehow she had separated herself from her husband. Had Adam been with Eve when she approached a talking serpent, he undoubtedly would have warned her. Honey, could anything be more obvious? Something isn't right with this picture. But Adam, it seems, wasn't there. The devil placed a seed of doubt in Eve's mind when he addressed her with this question. Has God indeed said, you shall not eat of every tree of the garden? His subtle surprise suggests that God was restricting or holding something back. Eve listened and objected. So Satan changed his tactics to flattery and charm, hinting that God just didn't want her to be as wise as him. She decided that there was something magical about the fruit because the other serpents and animals didn't talk. And this serpent was holding a conversation with her. Eve held the fruit in her hands. Since she didn't die immediately, she concluded God had made a mistake. She ate the fruit, and then she shared it with Adam. Adam knew exactly what had happened. No doubt God had warned him about the angel Lucifer who'd been cast out of heaven. Adam knew that the penalty for disobeying God was death. So Adam had a decision to make. It might be that because he couldn't stand the thought of living without Eve, that he decided to share her fate. He seized the fruit that she offered, and he ate it. According to 1 Timothy 2:14, Eve was deceived, but Adam knew full well what he was doing. Immediately, the beautiful light of righteousness that shrouded them faded away. Their eyes were opened, and they both realized they were naked. They tried to sew fig leaves together to cover themselves, and then they ran to hide. You see, these are the behavioral patterns that began with Adam and Eve when they sinned, and they continue to this day. First, the sinner tries to cover up what he or she did wrong, and then they run as far as possible from the consequences. The next one is playing the blame game. In this case, Adam blamed God and his wife. "The woman whom you gave to be with me, she gave me of the tree and I ate." God turns to Eve and asks, "What have you done?" She replies, "The serpent deceived me." God had been very clear. Death was the sentence, but not just for Adam and Eve. Everything in the world began to slowly die. Like a fully charged flashlight, it's bright at first. So Adam and Eve were full of vitality. Their eyesight, clear. Their skin, flawless. No wrinkles. But gradually, the flashlight gets dimmer and dimmer as the battery uses up its energy. So it was with Adam and Eve. So it is with us. We're born with energy and life. But as we get older, the battery gets dimmer and dimmer. To Eve, God said, "I will greatly multiply your sorrow and your conception. In pain you shall bring forth children." To Adam, God declared, "Cursed is the ground for your sake. In toil you shall eat of it all the days of your life. Both thorns and thistles it shall bring forth for you, and you shall eat the herb of the field." After being rejected, God was still looking out for Adam. "The ground is cursed for your sake." Work was meant to be a blessing. It's a physical blessing, providing exercise and sunshine, fresh air. It's a mental blessing because you have a sense of accomplishment. That sense of accomplishment brings forth praise to the Creator, and so therefore it becomes a spiritual blessing to us as well. God continues, "In the sweat of your face you shall eat bread till you return to the ground, for out of it you were taken, for dust you are, and to dust you shall return." 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When we come back, God's beautiful plan of redemption is to restore Adam back in the Garden of Eden. 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These systems functioned in perfect unity, and everything in them benefited everything else. But if you look at the world now, you'll see that each of these systems is in significant and accelerating decline. 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

whole planet groans under the weight of sin. The Bible says that the earth will grow old like a garment. We'll explore what this means for us today and what it means for the future. Don't miss Earth's Rapid Decline, part 4 of our 5-part series, Prequel of the Bible, brought to you by It Is Written TV. Adam's story is sad. And if it ended with God telling him he would return to dust, if it ended that way, it'd be depressing. But it doesn't end there. God would not leave his children without hope. After cursing the serpent, he made it to crawl on its belly forever. Then God said, "And I will put enmity between you and the woman, and between your seed and her seed. He shall bruise your head, and you shall bruise his heel." Enmity means hostility or hatred. In today's vocabulary, God was saying, "I will put hostility between Satan and my children." One of Adam and Eve's seed, Jesus, would take upon himself human nature, and he would end the power of the serpent known as Satan. Satan, like a striking serpent, would try to kill him. Just as a man would crush the head of a poisonous snake with his bare heel to save his children, so the Savior will sacrifice his own life to save those who love him, and he will utterly crush the serpent's head. This was the hope of Adam and Eve. The remorseful couple was sent out from the Garden of Eden. The gate was guarded by an angel holding a sword to protect the tree of life. God didn't want them to eat the fruit and become immortal sinners. It was a huge price to pay for what some might consider to be a relatively small sin. But life went on. It went on, but things were different, very different. Food had been free in the garden. It was theirs for the picking, but now they had to grow it for themselves. Adam could deal with the hard work. He knew that he deserved it. But now animals began to prey on each other. Once friendly, they began to slink away from Adam's presence in fear, as if they too knew he was responsible for their plight. Flowers lost their petals. Trees lost their leaves. Eve cried in pain as she delivered sons and daughters. It was almost too much. The only thing that kept Adam going was the hope that one of these sons would be the seed to crush the serpent's head and restore their once happy lives. But it wasn't to be. At least it wasn't to be in Adam's lifetime. His first son, Cain, became the world's first murderer. In a fit of temper, he slew his brother Abel. Death had come to Adam's family. Adam lost two sons that day, as Cain fled a marked man. Imagine the grief and guilt that this first set of parents felt as they buried the lifeless form of their beloved son, knowing that sin and death came about because of their decision to disobey God. Do you remember how Adam was made in the image of God, completely sinless? That image changed as sin left its mark on his countenance, in his thoughts, and in his body. Genesis 5 verse 3 says, "And Adam lived 130 years and begat a son in his own likeness after his image, and called his name Seth." Adam's children inherited the fallen nature of their parents. As the years ticked by, Adam lived to be 930 years old. Remember, he was made perfect by the hands of God. There were no bad genetics passed down to him. Also, there were no diseases prevalent, not like now. There was no diabetes, there was no cancer. Adam saw his children grow up to be parents. He saw his grandchildren grow up to be parents. Each generation, however, grew a little more rebellious as the curse of sin penetrated the earth. Adam did what he could to stay the tide of evil. He told the story of his creation and his fall to everyone who would listen. That's when God did something truly spectacular to encourage everyone. Enoch was born, a descendant of Adam's son Seth. Adam was still living and telling everyone about his wonderful Creator and the promise to one day restore the Garden of Eden through his descendant. Adam would have told the story to Enoch. Enoch lived 65 years and then begat a son. It was after holding his little boy in his arms

0: that Enoch's heart understood the sacrifice that God would one day make in giving his own son to save the human family. Day and night he communed with God and grew in faith. This was the relationship that God craved with Adam in the garden for 300 years. This relationship grew so strong between God and Enoch that the Bible says, "And Enoch walked with God, and he was not, for God took him." Enoch's translation into heaven was stirring. It was indisputable encouragement to all who chose to follow God. God was declaring that he is, and that he is a rewarder of them that diligently seek him. That's Hebrews 11 and verse 6. Think about this. Adam was born in a perfect world and chose to sin. Enoch was born in a sinful world and chose not to sin. We all have that choice. God's grace will be there for anyone who chooses him. At one time, Adam was the happiest man alive, but he also became the saddest man alive because he saw the terrible consequences of sin. Fortunately, he died before the flood. It may well have been too much for him to see the beautiful world God had created for him totally destroyed by water. But the condition of the world had become so deplorable that the Bible says the wickedness of man was great in the earth, and that every imagination of the thoughts of his heart was only evil continually. And it repented the Lord that he had made man on the earth. Genesis 6, verses 5 and 6. Adam could have lived in a perfect world, but for the lack of faith he showed when he and his wife ate the forbidden fruit. But the seed of Abraham, Jesus, came to this imperfect earth, and Jesus became the second Adam. He was attacked from every side by Lucifer and Lucifer's wicked angels, but he chose not to succumb to Satan. He took the sentence of death so that you and I can have the gift of life. He has promised to restore Eden again. It's written in Isaiah 51, verse 3, "For the Lord will comfort Zion. He will comfort all her waste places. He will make her wilderness like Eden and her desert like the garden of the Lord." It is written in the last chapter of the Bible, "Blessed are those who do his commandments, that they may have right to the tree of life and may enter through the gates into the city." Today we stand on the brink of eternity, confronted every day with the choice Adam had to make. You could choose to ignore God's word, or like Enoch, you could choose to walk with God every day. Adam repented of his sin, and God has promised to restore him to the Garden of Eden. I want to be there when the two Adams come face to face again. How about you? It's as easy as lifting up your eyes to heaven and saying, "God, I want to walk with you. Take my heart and make it yours." Can you do that? Can you look in the direction of heaven right now? One thing about Adam's story is it gives us encouragement to know that God is a forgiving God. And if Adam can be saved after what he did, God definitely has a plan for you. Trust God with that plan. Let him forgive you and remake you. Walk with him every day and know for certain that God will walk with you. 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Let's pray together. Our Father in heaven, we have much to learn from the story of Adam. We have much to learn about ourselves and much to learn about you. We recognize that in our humanity, we are weak. We recognize that of ourselves, we can do nothing. But we recognize that you are merciful and gracious, willing to forgive. And so now we repent. We repent of our sins, recognizing it was our sins that nailed Jesus to the old rugged cross. We believe that one day Jesus will come back to this earth, and that with Adam, we can stand on the circle of the earth and say, "Lo, this is our God. We have waited for him, and he will save us. Friend, if there's any doubt in your mind about your relationship with God, your standing with God, invite him now into your heart. Father, for that person, I pray the gift of salvation, the assurance of salvation. I pray that now you would speak to that heart. That heart might open up to you, and that you might live your life in even the weakest sinner, making him or her strong in the grace of our Lord Jesus. Father, we thank you that there is a way back through Jesus. We thank you that you chose to restore Adam, and that you will indeed restore us. Bless us now. Keep us close to your heart always. We pray in Jesus' name. Amen. Thanks so much for joining me. I'm looking forward to seeing you again next time. Until then, remember, it is written, man shall not live by bread alone, but by every word that proceeds from the mouth of God.
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Now the great transaction takes place. Our sin for Jesus' righteousness. Listen to the Bible from Mark 15. At the ninth hour, Jesus cried out in a loud voice, "Eloi, Eloi, lama sabachthani," which means, my God, why have you forsaken me? When some of those standing near heard this, they said, "Listen, he's calling Elijah." With a loud cry, Jesus breathed his last. The curtain of the temple was torn in two from top to bottom. And when the centurion who stood there in front of Jesus heard his cry and saw how he died, he said, "Surely this man was the Son of God." From Mark 15, listen to the Bible. It's great for the soul.

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Welcome to Timeless Healing Insights. I'm Dr. David DeRose. Today we continue our series, All Things New, with part three. Let's begin with a word of prayer. Father in heaven, thank you that you indeed are the God that makes all things new. Help us to catch that spirit today through your word, for we ask it in Jesus' name. Amen. You may have dealt with tough things in life, but this was really bad. Jeremiah was living during the time that the whole country, the whole nation of Israel had been overrun, Jerusalem had been conquered, and now everything looked like it was in shambles. What do you do when it seems like your whole world has fallen apart? Jeremiah wrote a book of the Bible in this context. It's believed to have been written right around 586 BC when the Babylonians had conquered and destroyed Jerusalem. The book is called Lamentations. But amazingly, in the heart of that book, Jeremiah writes these words, "Because of the Lord's great love, we are not consumed, for his compassions never fail. They are new every morning. Great is your faithfulness." We have a God who specializes in doing new things. Every morning, he wants you to have a new start. No matter what's going on in your world, whether it looks like things have just fallen apart, crashed and burned, God wants to give you hope for a new start, I believe, every day. We've been looking at this theme as we've been going through this mini-series. We've been seeing how God is a God who can take chaos and make it into something amazing. He did that at the very beginning of creation. The earth, we're told in Genesis 1, was without form and void. God took that wasteless wilderness, if you will, and in 6 days, he created this amazing planet Earth. We saw how Jesus stepped into history, how he walked into rooms with dead people and brought them to life. And we saw how, when it's all said and done, God is going to recreate this earth, a new earth right here, because God is a God of what? A God of new starts. Well, in our last episode, we recognized that although God can make a new start without your help or mine, just like he did in that original creation week, God especially enjoys giving us new starts when we have to cooperate with him. And we saw that God is not only interested in our spiritual health, but he's interested in our physical health, our mental health, our emotional health, our social health. And we saw that the Bible actually gives us this amazing blueprint. In the context of God's creative and recreative work, we see that in the very beginning and then at the conclusion of Earth's history, there were 8 essential elements to health that God programmed into planet Earth. When Peter was speaking about it in Acts chapter 3, he'd been giving a message about the risen Jesus, and as he's bringing his message to a close, he says, "Repent therefore and be converted, that your sins may be blotted out, so that the times of refreshing may come from the presence of the Lord, and that he may send Jesus Christ, who was preached to you before, whom heaven must receive until the times of restoration of all things, which God has spoken by the mouth of all his holy prophets since the world began." So according to Peter in Acts 3, what did all the prophets testify to from the very beginning? Do you see it there? They testified about the plan, if you will, of restoration. Restoration of all things. So it's this picture of what was in the original creation is going to be recreated in the new earth. And we saw in this series that there are 8 elements in that original creation that will be recreated, that minister whole person health, that are the ingredients for a new start. Years ago, Seventh-day Adventists believed they had a special calling to call people to a comprehensive health message. And one of the books that encapsulated that was called The Ministry of Healing. On page 127, we read this: pure air, sunlight, abstemiousness, rest,
exercise, proper diet, the use of water, trust in divine power, these are the true remedies. Every person should have a knowledge of nature's remedial agencies and how to apply them. Here's the point that I'm making. If you want a new start as far as your whole person health, consider these eight remedies. We started looking at them in our last episode, and we pointed out that there's a Seventh-day Adventist institution in Northern California, Weimar Institute or Weimar University, that for years has taken those eight elements and they made it into an acronym called New Start, where each of those eight elements are represented by one of the letters of New Start. Nutrition and exercise, water, sunshine, temperance, air, rest, and trust in divine power. We started looking together in our last episode at how these elements, they're all found in the very beginning in the original creation, and they're found when the earth is recreated. We looked at some of the benefits of such a lifestyle. I showed you some medical research showing that how these simple ingredients, really, when they're applied, they can dramatically lower blood pressure. I showed you a couple of studies that looked at that. They can help us perform better physically and mentally. Use these eight remedies, and if you have diabetes, you can actually reverse the diabetes. You can actually remove or decrease some of the complications. It can help you lose weight. There's many benefits to such a lifestyle program. And we're not just leaving you on your own in this series. We've already mentioned this, but I want to make sure you realize that we have actually provided a simple program that you can go through. We call it 30 Days to Better Health. It's all automated. Go to timelesshealinginsights.org/30, and you'll have an opportunity to sign up for the program. Every day for 30 days, you'll get a link to a short video, and we'll walk you through simple lifestyle practices that you can bring into your own life. We've heard from people who've lowered their blood pressure dramatically, gotten off blood sugar medications, lost weight by just going through this simple program. It's all based on the Bible's New Start program. Well, let's look at how powerful these elements are. We already probed the power of nutrition and exercise in a previous episode. Let us move on now with water. Now, remember, the reason we're looking at these eight elements, we find them in the original creation and then in the earth made new. So let's look at that context first of all. In Genesis chapter 2, verses 8 through 10, we read, "The Lord God planted a garden eastward in Eden, and there he put the man whom he had formed. Now a river went out of Eden to water the garden." Well, in the new earth, we also find a beautiful river that is providing pure water. We read about it in Revelation chapter 22. "Then the angel showed me the river of the water of life, bright as crystal, flowing from the throne of God and from the Lamb through the middle of the street of the city." So this crystal clear water, giving pure water, the benefit, the blessing of health to everyone in the new earth. Now, here's the point. Yes, there's going to be a tree of life there, but the tree of life isn't because the environment is noxious. Everything in the environment is tailored to help us live eternally. Plus, God has that special blessing in the tree of life that sustains us. It's not just these natural elements. But let's look at how powerful they are. Some of you say, "But Dr. DeRose, I don't like to drink water." I love this study. It was published some years ago. It was from an earlier version of the Adventist Health Study. Some of you may or may not realize this, whether you're a Seventh-day Adventist or not. But when I was doing my training in preventive medicine, I worked with a prestigious research group in Manhattan. The head of that group was a gentleman by the name of Dr. Ernst Winder. And Dr. Winder was one of the people that really, not a Seventh-day Adventist, that said, I mean, this is an amazing group of people to study. And he was one of the inspirations for studying Seventh-day Adventists. He was one of the pioneers in smoking research and the dangers of cigarette smoking. And so Dr. Winder said, we've got to look at this group of people. The Adventist Health Study, this is called the Adventist Mortality Study, if you're a professional. It's an older version of another study that's running right now. In this particular paper that was published, some 20,000 individuals were studied, and they looked to see if their water drinking had any bearing on their likelihood of dying from a heart attack. During this particular study, it was some 6 years of follow-up, and they found something amazing.
they found that just drinking a bit more water could cut the likelihood of dying from a heart attack in half. If you looked at people who were drinking less than 2 glasses of water a day and you compared them to people drinking more than 5, there was basically a doubling of risk in those poor water drinkers. Now I know, whenever I share something like this, people are thinking, well, that's why I'm drinking all those Cokes. Okay, that's why I have all that iced tea. Well, actually, the researchers looked at that. Does that count? They actually found it was just the opposite. When it came to the other beverages, the more of those that you drank, the greater your risk of a fatal heart attack. Well, there's a lot more we could say about water, but let me just give you one other, and this is a fascinating one. If you drink pure water, it raises your metabolism by 24% for an hour. This is a weight loss aid. It's not just because it's curbing your appetite. It's not just because it's filling your stomach, but it's got to be pure water. If you start putting all these vitamins and minerals and electrolytes, they actually studied it. It didn't work. Okay? So get the stuff that runs. Well, you can't get the stuff that runs through the Garden of Eden yet. But that's God's program for us, pure water. Let's move on to sunshine. Was there sunshine in the creation originally? You say, well, of course. Verse 16 of Genesis 1, God made 2 great lights, the greater light to rule the day and the lesser light to rule the night. What about sunshine in the new earth? Now, some people scratch their heads. They say, well, I've read Revelation. Revelation 21, verse 23 says, the city had no need of the sun or the moon to shine in it, for the glory of God illuminated it. The Lamb is its light. Now, be careful. Does that verse say there is no sun and moon, or does it just say they didn't need the sun or moonlight? Yeah, it's the latter. Revelation 22, verse 3, the same. There shall be no night there. They need no lamp nor light of the sun, for the Lord God gives them light. There's a number of lines of evidence that show that the sun will still be there in the new earth. One of them is Isaiah 66 makes it very clear that there will still be a weekly cycle and a weekly Sabbath. And in order to have a weekly cycle, you need an earth rotating on its axis and a sun, right? That's what causes the day and night in the 24-hour cycle. Let's look at sunshine, though. This is a natural remedy. It impacts our immune system. It impacts a host of things. I was just looking at a review just published about a year ago, actually, and they were looking at all the benefits of vitamin D. We're designed to make vitamin D from sunshine. Did you know higher vitamin D levels are associated with a decreased risk of falls? Vitamin D is important for muscle and bone health. It decreases your likelihood of having major depression. There's a fairly common, we call it rheumatologic condition, you know, kind of bone and joint type problem called fibromyalgia. Can be very frustrating to treat, but if your vitamin D levels are better, your pain levels tend to go down if you have fibromyalgia. You can decrease your risk of having complications if you have diabetes. Certain infectious diseases are less harmful, like COVID-19. COVID-19 was not as dangerous in individuals that had good vitamin D levels. There's a lot of reasons for this, but the bottom line is we need to have adequate vitamin D levels. Now, unfortunately, many of us cannot make vitamin D in the winter months where we live. If you're more than 35 degrees of latitude away from the equator, you cannot make enough vitamin D. Now, some of you are saying, well, what does that mean? Where do we live? Well, if you're here in Fort Wayne, Indiana, and you look at this map has a red line drawn along the southern border of Tennessee. Why do you think there's a red line drawn along the southern border of Tennessee? That's right. That is the 35th degree of north latitude. That is the division between Tennessee and those states south of it. What have we got there? Mississippi, Louisiana, and part of Georgia. So if you're above that, many of you know your geography well enough to realize that Indiana is quite a ways above that, especially when we're talking about Fort Wayne. Yes, we're at 41.1 degrees north latitude. You say, well, I'm going as far south as I can. I'm going to head to Auckland, New Zealand. I hear it's pretty nice down there. Well, unfortunately, they're more than 35 degrees south latitude. So you're going to need a vitamin D supplement there as well in the winter months. You're worse off in Seattle. Surprisingly, about as far south as you can go on the African continent, Cape Town, South Africa, they can get enough sun there. Cape Town is about the same latitude,
you know, relatively speaking, it's south latitude, but at the same distance from the equator is Los Angeles. You're better off if you're in Miami. Well, let's move on to talk about temperance. Just what is temperance? Temperance is the total avoidance of things that are harmful and moderate use of things that are good. This is a biblical principle. We see it actually in the original creation. There was a need for Adam and Eve to restrict their desire. They had to practice temperance in the beginning. We all realize that in Genesis 2, there was that tree. Of it, God said, "Of every tree of the garden you may freely eat, but of the tree of the knowledge of good and evil you shall not eat. For in the day that you eat of it, you shall surely die." Well, they had to say no when they walked by that tree that the Bible says was in the midst of the garden. Well, what about the new earth? You say, well, surely there's nothing that we're going to have to say no to in the new earth. There's going to be no exercise of temperance there. Well, think again. Think again. Because we're told that there is a very interesting tree. There's no tree of life and tree of knowledge of good and evil as a pair in the new earth. But there's something interesting about the tree of life that we read about in the new earth that we don't read about in the original creation. Listen carefully. The angel shows John the river of the water of life, clear as crystal. We read about that already. And we're told in Revelation 22, verses 1 and 2, on each side of the river stood the tree of life, bearing 12 crops of fruit, yielding its fruit every month. Now think about the implications of this. 12 fruits, yielding its fruit every month. The plainest reading of the text is that you cannot just pick any fruit you want off the tree of life. The suggestion is that there is one type of fruit that ripens each month, and that is the fruit you can eat. So there actually is even some self-denial, if you will, at the tree of life, because you can't just say, I want January's fruit, but it's June, okay? The fruit you can eat that's ripe is the June fruit on the tree of life. So it actually suggests that there is some restriction of desire even in a perfect world. Just something to think about. Well, remember, temperance involves total avoidance of harmful things and use in moderation of things that are good. Where would you put alcohol? Well, if you're looking at the graphic, public health professionals, and I meet with them regularly about every year, I attend the American Public Health Association meetings from all over the world, leading public health professionals throughout the world. And there's really no question in the public health community among objective scientists that alcohol is best avoided completely. You can read from groups like the World Health Organization and others. And by the way, this is some data that was actually just pulled off the website summarizing the latest information. And look at this is just startling. Are you aware that there is more than 200 disease and injury conditions that are linked causally to alcohol? I mean, it's not a coincidence, not just an association. This is real. Alcohol contributes to all these diseases and deaths, and we see it in the medical community. Worldwide, 3 million deaths every year from the harmful use of alcohol. And a lot of people, people tell me, I drink, but I just drink moderately. Do any of you know how much alcohol you can safely drink if you don't want to increase your risk of cancer? It's zero, okay? And these are, you know, expert researchers, huge studies. There is no level of alcohol that is safe when it comes to a number of cancer sites. 5% of all deaths worldwide connected to beverage alcohol. Why is it so bad? Let me just give you a few of the reasons. Alcohol is immunosuppressive. It suppresses your immune system. Remember a patient some years ago I had that died. The only risk factor he had was alcohol. We couldn't treat a pneumonia. His immune system was just shot, no matter what antibiotics we gave him. Alcohol raises your blood pressure. Alcohol increases the risk of multiple cancers, as I mentioned. Alcohol has, perhaps most importantly, in a spiritual setting, mental and moral effects that are profound. And don't miss this. Very solid data. And we're not just talking about from Christian groups. I'm talking the Oxford Vegetarian Study. People that eat plenty of fruits and vegetables, zero benefits to their heart from alcohol. Don't let anyone tell you, oh, I'm drinking
wine for my heart. If you're eating plenty of fruits and vegetables, you get no benefits from alcohol at all. Now remember though, when it comes to temperance, it's not just total avoidance of harmful things, but it's moderation in things that are good as well. So some of you are getting kind of discouraged. I'm talking about all these health habits. Well, now I'm going to let you feel good, because if you don't like to exercise, I'm going to affirm you, because we don't want you doing exhaustive exercise. There are people that like this kind of stuff, and I'm not saying there aren't some benefits to it, but it's not very good for your immune system. I was particularly struck by this article some years ago in one of the exercise journals. They were looking at a very important white blood cell for your immune system called the natural killer cell. And they looked at these elite athletes and they said, what happens if they exercise for 2 hours like you might do in a marathon? I know a marathon's a bit longer than that for most people, but you know, what would happen? You're doing this exhaustive exercise, you're putting all into it. What happens to your immune system? And here's what they found. Look just at the title here. I mean, this, I think if you're a health professional, this will tell you the answer. The open window of susceptibility to infection after acute exercise in healthy young male athletes. In other words, healthy every other way, but they engage in this vigorous exercise and there's going to be a window where they're going to be at high risk for infectious diseases. And what happens? Here's a graphic. So this graphic, as you walk from the left to the right, it starts before exercise. You can see these are natural killer cell levels. They're up at a nice high level. Within 4 hours of the exhaustive exercise, that's the middle bar, the fourth bar, they're down at about half the level of natural killer cells. And even 24 hours later, their immune system has not fully recovered. So there's this window of immune suppression after excessive exercise. So I actually am an advocate of moderate exercise on a regular basis. That's optimal for your health. What about air? You say, was that originally in the creation? Is there anything in the Bible about that? Well, the New Century Version makes it pretty explicit. Genesis 1, verses 6 and 7, then God said, let there be something to divide the water in two. So God made the air and placed some of the water above the air and some below it. So good fresh air in the original creation. You say, but what about in the earth made new? Well, I know Revelation 21, 27 is especially talking about people, but I think it applies with equal force to the environment. Listen to how John described it. There shall by no means enter it anything that defiles or causes an abomination or a lie, but only those who are written in the Lamb's book of life. So yes, especially about people, but there's nothing that defiles. There's going to be no pollutants in the new earth. Well, speaking of pollutants, if we're to look globally, the single worst pollutant, now this, calling it a pollutant, there's actually over 7,000 chemicals that have been identified in this single air-polluting device, if I might call it that. And many of you guessed, it is the cigarette. Particularly noxious, cancer-producing chemicals, cancers that, not only cancers that are in your lung and things that have direct contact, but cancers of the urinating system, the bladder, the kidney. It's just nasty. Heart attack, stroke, emphysema, the list goes on and on. This is clearly the most noxious air pollutant. And a lot of people say, but Dr. DeRose, I don't smoke. I don't have to worry about my lungs. Well, there's another serious pollutant that I think we need to have on our radar screen. It's a major air pollutant that I don't hear a lot of lay people talking about. It's something called radon. Radon is a colorless, odorless gas, but it is radioactive and it is a carcinogen. After smoking, it is the second leading cause of lung cancer in our country. The problem with it is you can have really high levels of radon in your home, in your workplace, and you will have absolutely no symptoms. There are no signs, nothing. Your eyes aren't going to bother you. You're not going to get short of breath. It is undetectable without special equipment, but fortunately, that special equipment is very inexpensive. You can get a radon testing kit for $10, $15, $20. If you haven't done it, you should find out. You say, well, I'm not worried about it because I just don't think we have radon here in Indiana. Well, go to the EPA. You can look at the radon maps. Red is the highest risk areas. That's area of risk one or zone one, and it goes down from there.
We got real familiar with this when we bought a house in Maine. Maine is almost all zone one, okay? So it is bad there in Maine. And you could say, yeah, I'm sure God, Maine's a nice place, but I'm sure glad I live in a place like Indiana. Indiana isn't much better, okay? Especially where we live. So if you're looking at the maps, you're probably thinking, eh, it looks pretty good in the southeast. And maybe at certain times of year, it may sound good for other reasons, but that home in Louisiana or Florida may seem even more appealing. But don't get any false confidence if you're viewing from somewhere in the southeast. Any area can have high levels of radon, small areas, regions, even in those lower risk areas. So check for radon in your homes. Here's the amazing thing. We talked about this book, The Ministry of Healing. Long before radon testing was available, there's this amazing counsel in this book written about 120 years ago. In the building of houses, it is especially important to secure thorough ventilation, plenty of sunlight. Let there be a current of air and an abundance of light in every room in the house. Sleeping rooms should be so arranged as to have a free circulation of air day and night. This is simple radon mitigation. Maybe not adequate depending on where you're living, but it will go a long way. Keep a fresh current of air circulating through your room. Rest. In the very beginning, the great rest of creation is the Sabbath rest. God creates, then he sets aside a day of rest. An amazing study some years ago, this was fascinating, a study in Israel called Death Rests a While, Holy Day and Sabbath Effects on Jewish Mortality in Israel. They found that during the Sabbath day, death rates dropped dramatically in observant Jews only, but not in Palestinians who also had the day off. So keeping the Sabbath, it's a boon for health. Getting adequate rest at night also is. But we have to end on our last point. Our last point is simply that God wants us to trust in him. Trust in divine power is the last of these eight natural remedies, and the research is compelling, however you measure it. Not only will God reunite us to him in the earth made new, but we can walk with God today. Did you know that coming to church on a regular basis, objective research, this is the American Journal of Epidemiology, lowers your risk of all-cause mortality and even depression? Trust in God. I recommend you practice these eight natural remedies. They're powerful. Let us pray together. Father in heaven, thank you for giving us a new start and a program for it. We praise you for it. 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

0: 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Our world is facing a global mental health crisis. Over 200 million people across this planet suffer from internet and social media addiction. More than half of all students have said social media made them feel less confident about themselves. Teens who spend 5 hours or more a day on their devices are 70% more likely to have a risk factor for suicide. Over 90% of parents think social media is having a negative impact on their children's mental health. In fact, the Surgeon General suggests adding a warning label that states, social media can be toxic to the mental health of young people. 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

0: Welcome to the Mercy Minute with Mercy Ships CEO, Dr. Michelle White.
1: In the Bible, Jesus says, "Behold, I am making all things new." While we won't see the fullness of that promise until the new heaven and earth, we catch glimpses of his restoration even today. On board Mercy Ships hospital ships, we are blessed to witness some of these moments firsthand. Our patients arrive carrying years of pain and heartache, often feeling forgotten or without hope. But through compassionate care and the hands and feet of Jesus at work, hope begins to bloom where despair once lived. One volunteer nurse witnessed it firsthand, saying, "When the surgery is done and I visit patients back in the post-op area, I can see hope and a revived person once again. It's like they're reborn again."
0: We're following the 2,000-year-old model of Jesus, bringing hope and healing to the world's forgotten poor. Visit mercyships.org.

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5: 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I'm Keith Kelly, and it's my distinct privilege to welcome you to this unique ministry every day. 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Now let's go with Pastor Don as he takes us to a place where we might be able to appreciate God in a way we've never really appreciated Him before.
6: Oh, it was so long ago. You know, when you're talking about peeling back the layers of 3,000 years, it's a little difficult to make sure, to really, really, really know for sure that you're on the right track. But we have enough pieces of the puzzle that we can actually, I think, come pretty close to understanding, to meeting this woman of mystery, this woman that, as soon as I say her name, you're going to know, she is one of the challenging women of the Bible. Her name was Bathsheba. She'd always hoped for attention. I mean, in a society, in a culture where basically everything was geared to men, everything was male dominant, and women were quite in the background, she'd always ache for attention. She was as much a person, as much as a human, as any man. But it wasn't going to happen, not in her world, not in her society, not easily. And she'd always ached for attention. Now, she was married, of course. Her husband, Uriah, very clearly, he was a man of integrity, an honest man, an alien. I mean, he was Hittite. He was an alien who somehow came in to the house of Israel and stayed. What would cause him to do that? Was he such a sincere person that when he saw the acts and heard of the history of this God, it drew him, it brought him, it intrigued him to say, I would seek after this God. And when he drew near, he just never ever left, never walked away. Uriah, a man of integrity. And you have to wonder, did he admire David for years? I mean, he rose through the ranks to become an honored member of the closest entourage, the leadership, the honor guard. Did Uriah observe, watch? How long in the story was he around and aware? Did he hear the stories of David, this courageous young boy who would take on wild animals, who would take on the Philistine hero named Goliath? Did he hear those stories? Or was he maybe possibly even there? Did he see it? Did Uriah observe the courage of David and say, I could follow a young man like that? We don't know. David? What a magic name. I mean, David, artistic, eloquent, poetic, athletic, probably handsome and gregarious and outgoing and creative and, you know, so many things. Just such a dynamo of a man. David, what a magical name. Of course, David had his flat spots too. David tended often to, you know, operate off his hormones. David tended to be somewhat moody, up-down, melancholy. David certainly was a contradiction of a person. Genius, absolute genius, who sometimes would make a blooming fool of himself. David, what a remarkable character. And was it possible that Bathsheba, of course, grew to be somewhat fully aware of the fact that her veranda, her little porch, her little area was just down from the palace area? And did she potentially stand out on her veranda, her porch, and sometimes look up toward the palace, look up toward the king's realm and admire and wish and ache? Because, well, you have to know that David, for at least some period of Israel's history, he was eligible bachelor number one in the realm. Of course, not after he married Saul's daughter, Michal. Then he wasn't supposed to be eligible bachelor number one anymore. He was not supposed to be eligible married man number one. He was supposed to be faithful. But, you know, David, of course, had his flat spots. You have to wonder if Bathsheba, along with many, many other girls of the house of Israel, if she hadn't fantasized that potentially this dashing young man of the court might someday cross paths with her and then begin to wine and dine and to court her. You have to believe that many women, young women of the house of Israel, they must have felt that until the marriage to Michal. Of course, Michal wasn't enough of a woman. Or something. I mean, she wasn't capable of settling David down. There's no doubt about that. David had his wild streak. He had his lack of self-discipline. He had some areas where he just didn't have good self-control. And Michal, Saul's daughter, her role of trying to domesticate this tornado, it didn't work well. And of course, she had some flat spots too. It was a potentially a volatile relationship. David didn't settle down. He was like a dashing young stallion of the realm. There were rumors, certainly, probably not like today. Today, a politician, there's cameras everywhere and there's internet and, you know, politicians get caught in all kinds of stuff today. Back then, communication certainly was slower, but you have to know that there probably were rumors of David's liaisons. The fact that David wasn't completely staying home the way he should. And I just wonder, is it possible if many of the young girls of Israel hadn't sort of thought to themselves, I could do it. Michal, she can't do it. She isn't enough of a woman. But I could do it. I could straighten him out. I could domesticate him. I could bring David into my home and into my life, and it would just be wonderful. I could fulfill him. I wonder, you know, if that wasn't possible. Oh, David, he was such a living dichotomy, such an absolutely contradictory person. I mean, he was simple and he was complex. He was childlike in so many ways, and in other ways, he was very truly a man of the world. He was truly, sincerely to the core, capable of being absolutely amazed by God. And other times, David, he could be overwhelmed by the moment. He was, in a word, passionate. I mean, no one would dispute that this dashing young man of the palace, no one would dispute that he wasn't passionate. And it's possible that Bathsheba ached for that kind of passion. Her husband, an extremely duty-bound man, honest, full of integrity, but potentially not passionate. Solid, yes, oh, absolutely solid. Secure. But I wonder if Bathsheba didn't feel that her husband was devoid of passion, somewhat colorless. You know, I doubt that Bathsheba set out initially to hurt him. I mean, she probably didn't want to. But wouldn't you think it'd be human nature for this young girl to, once in a while, this young woman to sort of, in her quiet moments, when she thought no one was looking, observing, to just ache for just a little of the passion? I mean, she didn't want to hurt her husband, but what would it harm to have just a little passion in life? She wanted to be cherished. She had this childish yearning to be, oh, swept off her feet, to be romanced, to have someone make her feel like she was alive. And I wonder if there on her veranda, I wonder if Bathsheba had not one day perhaps looked up and noticed that for the first time he was there. He was on his porch. He was surveying his realm, and she felt like she was part of his realm, and she wanted him to know it. That first view of the king, when she became aware that he's there and I'm just right here, and I wonder if he knows I'm right here. So dashing, so handsome. And perhaps, I wonder if in the evening, if David might not have sat out on his porch with some exotic instrument, playing, amusing himself with haunting melodies. And can you imagine what that did to the heart of Bathsheba? Can you comprehend how she would just melt at listening to him? I mean, her husband Uriah, solid, secure, loyal, but boring. Her husband would never touch a musical instrument. Her husband didn't have just an ounce of artistic endeavor in his soul. Not an ounce of it. There was just no passion in Uriah. What would it hurt to have just a little passion? Oh, and if there's a man with whom you could share passion, every woman of Israel knew it was King David. He didn't have a drop of music in his soul. And the more she would hear David play, the more she became embittered, frustrated by her husband for his lack of passion. The haunting melody, I assume that haunting melody of the instrument would linger, echoing across the valley from the ridge of Jerusalem. And even after David would put the instrument away and retire for the evening, I wonder if women like Bathsheba might not hum the melody to themselves. I wonder if it's possible if Bathsheba the second time that she noticed he was there on his veranda. I wonder if it's possible that maybe as she was staring, if their eyes didn't meet. And for a moment, certainly for a moment, she probably blushed, knowing that she was right on the edge of the inappropriate. But it was so intriguing. It was so haunting. It was so forbidden and exciting to be close like that, to have a man who was had so much to offer, was admired by so many, was so strikingly handsome and exciting. And then to have to turn and to go back into her home to her husband who didn't have a drop of music in his soul. I wonder if she didn't look up and blush, perfectly aware that there could be chemistry here, and there shouldn't be. But it was exciting, and she felt alive. And I wonder if it's not possible that after that encounter where their eyes met, if Bathsheba didn't sort of begin to plan the opportunities when she could be on the porch, that she might not intentionally begin to seek to observe the cycle of the palace so that she might know, when is he going to be out on his porch again? And she would convenience herself to make sure that she was on her porch at the appropriate time. She began to plan, I'm quite sure, for the third encounter and the fourth encounter. She could tell, even from a distance. I'm quite sure that Bathsheba could tell that David, as artistic as he was, as gifted as he was, that David truly, truly appreciated beauty. And Bathsheba knew that she was not unattractive, that she had beauty to offer. And oh, what David had to offer. Any woman would have just died, would have swooned for what David had to offer. She had something to give in return. She knew that he was a man, unlike her husband Uriah. Yes, loyal. Yes, secure. Yes, faithful. Her husband didn't seem to appreciate beauty. David, everything about him was of beauty. And he could appreciate it. And she was going to give him an opportunity to appreciate her beauty. And lo and behold, wouldn't you know it, as fate would have it, her husband was called into active military duty, into active military service, which was going to actually free her to have more time to linger on the veranda. Her husband was called up to go out and reaffirm defense perimeters for the king, to deal with incursions of little enemies, and Bathsheba, by this time, had certainly become an expert in understanding the habit patterns of the king. She knew David's rituals, how he would roam the veranda, surveying his baby capital city as it was developing and growing, the infancy of an empire, considering his dreams. What she couldn't know for sure was, is it potential that David might be as entranced by observing me as I am of observing him? And the fateful evening came when Uriah was faithfully going about his day, his work, his effort on behalf of the realm in good service to his king. That fateful evening came when she decided to cast aside all of her normal inhibitions. She'd already burned many bridges emotionally. She decided that she was going to, as though she was absentmindedly, alluringly offer herself in some way in, that the king might admire. And David was overwhelmed. Their eyes met. I'm sure that Bathsheba probably felt, you know, I should blush, but she didn't feel like blushing anymore. She'd already crossed those rivers. She'd already passed those defense points. Their eyes met. She should have looked away. She should have hidden herself. But it was David. It was this man of her dreams. Oh, the complications and the logistics. They all became minor obstacles after that. David and Bathsheba were lost in the moment. They were lost in each other. And when it was over, I'm sure she wondered, will I ever see him again? Did I really matter to him? The moment was past. David, of course, she knew full well. He could have moved on to other conquests of life. But if he did, even if he did, I'm quite sure that Bathsheba probably somehow just justified to herself that for that one magical moment, that's all I've asked for in life. Uriah would never know. I mean, how would it hurt him? He would never know. And besides, Uriah, my husband, is such a passionless man that even if he knew, perhaps it wouldn't hurt him that much because he has no passion. Not like David. The weeks passed. And somehow in female intuition, I'm a man, I don't understand these things, I don't get it. But somehow in female intuition, she knew. Deep in her soul, Bathsheba knew. And eventually she got word to the servant girl. I must see you. She was excited. To tell David that she was bearing his child. It never crossed her mind to be horrified. She was still radiant and glowing in the sense of the passion of her life. This new introduction that she'd never known with her husband Uriah. Basking in this dream, David was somewhat more pragmatic. He immediately recognized, this does not bode well. Uriah is a complication. Uriah is a faithful soldier. Uriah is your husband. Uriah is respected in the realm. He's respected by the other soldiers. He's been faithful to me. And when this all gets out, this is not going to play well. But the two of them decided that Uriah was also insignificant. Shame on you, David. Shame on you, Bathsheba. Uriah the faithful. Uriah the man of integrity. Uriah the man who even in the plotting of David and Bathsheba, would not fail his king. Until finally, the only way to resolve it was Uriah. He had to be eradicated. He had to be erased from the picture. That was the only solution. That was the only possible way. And they connived the plot, the two of them together. Uriah, of course, would never know. He would die faithfully in honor of the service of his king. And, of course, the nation would never know. And after a sufficient period of mourning, it would look appropriate that the king would take pity on the widow of his faithful servant who had fallen, and that a relationship could develop. In fact, it would be almost like a fairy tale, wouldn't it? That the woman whose husband died faithfully in honor of his king, that the king would take her in as his own. It seems so right. It seems so good. Until one day, there was a knock on the door. It was the prophet Nathan. He approached the palace. He looked distressed. He said, "My king, I have a bit of a story for you, because I need your assistance to decide what we need to do with a certain man in the realm who has done something terrible." "Oh, and what would that be in my kingdom?" "Well, King David, there's a man who has many flocks, many herds." And he looked over his next-door neighbor, and his next-door neighbor only had one little lamb. That's all he had. And he decided that he wanted that lamb. "How can this be? In my kingdom, in my realm, a man would be that greedy? Oh, I'm sorry, it's worse than that. He decided so much that he wanted his next-door neighbor's little lamb, that it wasn't enough to just steal the lamb. He wanted to get rid of his neighbor. How can that be? Not in my kingdom. I will not allow that. Who is such a man who would do this? Well, Your Highness, if I tell you who it is, what are you going to do to him? I mean, this was somewhat in confidence it came to me. Why, that man needs to be strung up. He needs to be killed. We can't have that in the kingdom. And at that point, the prophet Nathan raised his hand slowly and he said, David, I'm telling your story. Your story. And David suddenly caught. Heaven had peeled back the dark veil of his story, and he and Bathsheba were exposed. The magic was gone. God knew. To his credit, David broke. He raised his hands and he said, what have I done? The insanity of the passion of my life, out of control, operating off my hormones, what have I done? Oh, how can I make this right with God? In the 51st Psalm, is the expression of David's abject penitence for the event. And Bathsheba, what of her? Well, the child, as the prophet revealed, that child died that she was carrying. But lo and behold, sometime later there was another one born. His name was Solomon. And the Lord took mercy upon Solomon and granted him great things. But what most people don't know was there was also another child from that relationship. And when it came to the day of the naming, it was agreed between David and Bathsheba, if we bear another son, there's only one name that would be fitting. And when that child was born, they named him Nathan. I don't know if you're aware of that, but the Bible literally does say that David bore a son and named him Nathan. Nathan, the man who confronted him, who called him on his stupidity, who caught him and peeled back his guilt. That is how severely David responded, how deeply David responded to God's challenge of his guilt. He could have called him Samuel, the one who anointed me, but no, David said, look, it's only fitting that I should name a son after the man who brought me to my senses. And his liaison with this mysterious woman, Bathsheba, and how that David fully, fully repented, so much so that he named a son after the prophet who called him on his stupidity. And I wonder if I repent as well as David. I wonder if it's a lesson I need to learn how to do a whole lot more effectively than I've done. And maybe you too. Let's pray. Father, we thank you for the stories of the mysterious women and how they bring us to our senses when we allow the Bible to speak for itself, to teach us the lessons of God. This is our prayer in Christ's name. Amen. Thank you so much for joining us this week for the material that we've provided for you through this ministry. We have a fresh website for you now that is effective. It is giventoyou.com. That's G-I-V-E-N, the number two, U-Y-O-U.com. 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You just use, adapt. 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It really is our gift to you. And so we thank you so much, and we encourage you as you continue to grow in the things of Christ, in the matters of the Word. That's always been our dedication in our heart through the ministry Between the Lines. So thank you, and I hope we see you at giventoyou.com.

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2: On August 29, 1949, the Soviet Union carried out its first nuclear weapons test in Kazakhstan. Think about that. God put Adam and Eve into a garden. No sin, no sickness. And nations now produce weapons that could devastate the entire planet in moments. Some of the most impressive things humans have built are for the purpose of destruction. Doing it man's way and not God's way has not advanced this world. Why did Jesus come to the earth? He said, "I have come that they may have life more abundantly." John 10:10. Nuclear weapons don't scream more abundant life. There isn't much humans have done that does. You get the very best out of this world when you live life on God's terms. Surrender to Him and He'll bring healing and hope and actual happiness. You can experience real peace right now through faith in Jesus. John Bradshaw, It Is Written.

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0: I lift my eyes to you whose throne is in heaven. As the eyes of a slave look to his master, so I look to you, O Lord my God.
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9: Hi there, I'm Uncle Dan.
10: 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Welcome to Your Story Hour.
9: Today we have two exciting stories about King David. Our first is called Midnight on the Hill of Hakilah.
11: When David learned that Nabal was dead, he blessed and praised the Lord for keeping him from committing a rash act toward Nabal and his household. Then David sent and communed with Abigail.
12: Mistress Abigail?
10: Yes, what is it?
12: There are some messengers here to see you.
10: Messengers? To see me?
12: Yes, mistress. They say they were sent on an errand by David.
10: Oh, you may show them in.
12: Yes, mistress.
10: You have come from the camp of David, the David who is to be the future king of Israel?
13: Yes, madam. Master David has sent us with a message to Mistress Abigail.
10: Yes?
13: Master David has sent us to you to take you to him. He wishes you to become his wife.
10: Oh.
11: And Abigail bowed herself before the messengers of David. Then she arose and, taking the five maidens who attended her, returned with the servants of David. And Abigail became David's wife. Now David was already the husband of one wife, but the custom of the nations of his time had perverted his judgment and influenced his actions. The bitter result of marrying many wives was sorely felt throughout all the life of David and brought in its wake much sorrow and misery. After the death of Samuel, David was left in peace for a few months. Then once more he traveled north to the place of the Ziphites.
14: Lords, counselors, and officers of His Majesty's court, Saul, king and ruler of all Israel, enters and sits upon the throne. Bow the knee.
15: Yes, yes, you may arise. Scribe, what is first on the agenda?
14: There are a number of pressing matters to be considered, Your Honor. There is also a delegation of Ziphites who claim to know the whereabouts of David.
15: I'd love to see them first. Audience granted.
14: The delegation from Ziph are granted an audience. Bow the knee to His Majesty.
15: You may arise and come forward.
16: Long live the king! Long live the king!
15: Yes, now I understand you know where David can be found.
17: He is hiding in the hill of Hakilah.
15: Now, you're sure of this? David is a mighty elusive fellow, you know.
2: David and his men are at this very moment hiding in the hill of Akaila, your majesty.
15: Yes. Abner! Abner!
17: At your command, your majesty.
15: Did you hear that? I want you to get together 3,000 of our best men. Men who know how to fight in rough and rocky wilderness wastes and mountains. We will rout David and capture him.
18: May I speak with you a moment, Davis?
19: Of course, Joab, anytime.
18: Well, I just heard, sir, that King Saul with a few thousand chosen men are on their way here to the cave to capture us.
19: This information, is it authentic?
18: No, sir, it is only a rumor.
19: Why didn't you send out spies and check on the report?
18: I already have, sir, just before I came here.
19: Good. As soon as your spies report back, let me know.
18: Yes, sir.
19: Yes, Joab.
18: The spies have returned, sir. The report is true. King Saul is on his way here with men who are supposed to be expert fighters in this sort of terrain.
19: Yes, but did they report where King Saul and his men are camped?
18: Yes, sir.
19: Good. I myself shall go and learn their exact location. Call together all the men. Have them report here immediately.
18: Yes, sir.
19: Men!
20: Yes?
19: I've called you together for a special mission. A number of you will remain here as guards and lookouts. King Saul and his men are camped not too far distant, and he may try to get spies within our camp. Prevent this at all costs. The rest of you, a chosen few, will go with me to penetrate Saul's camp. Be ready to start in 10 minutes.
18: The king's camp is on the other side of this ridge, sir.
19: All right, all right. Now remain here. Two of you, and only two, will accompany me closer to the enemy camp. Wait, on second thought, only one will go with me. Ahimelech and Abishai. Which of you shall it be?
21: I will go with you, David, sir.
19: It is well that you go with me, Abishai. You are one of my very best warriors and loyal fighters. Let's get going.
22: It was night when David and Abishai entered the encampment of Saul.
19: Can you see them?
21: Yes, sir.
19: What do you see?
21: Well, sir, looks like the king is sleeping there on that flat place.
19: Huh?
21: And that? Yes, that fellow near him is his general, General Abner.
19: Ah.
21: And spread out from there are various soldiers, probably in order of rank.
19: Well, from what we can see, how many men would you say the king has?
21: Oh, I think the spy's report was probably close. Somewhere around 3,000. What puzzles me, though, is that so far we have come across no guards. And I can't see any from here, no guards of any kind. Looks like everyone is asleep, as though there wasn't an enemy for miles around.
19: Well, there isn't a bishop.
21: We're here, camped just on the other side of that hill.
19: Yes, but we're not the king's enemy. He may be ours, but surely we're not his.
21: Yes, sir.
19: Abishai, we're going down there, right into the king's quarters.
21: What for? What good would it do?
19: Are you going with me?
21: You couldn't hire me to stay behind. After all, if you ever needed protection, it's down there among the enemy. Lead on, sir. I'm with you. Sir, we're in the very center of the camp. Right there is Saul, sound asleep with his spear stuck in the ground near his head.
19: Yes.
21: And not a soul has challenged us, even seen us. Very poorly guarded camp, if you ask me.
19: There's a reason, Abishai. A deep sleep from the Lord has fallen upon them.
21: Ah, I get it. God has given your enemy into your hand this day. David, let me pin him to the earth with one stroke of the spear. I will not strike him twice.
19: No, Abishai. We'll do nothing of the kind. We'll not harm a hair of his head.
21: But David, the Lord has promised that he would deliver Saul into your hand. This is it. Saul is delivered into your hand.
19: Abishai, always remember this. God oftentimes tests us. He places us in a situation where we can choose for ourselves, either to do God's will or our own. This is one of those situations. If I took the life of God's anointed, I'd be guilty of murder, of taking things into my own hands. Saul shall someday die, but not by my hand. The Lord shall smite him, or perhaps he'll be killed in battle. Oh, God forbid that I should stretch forth my hand against the Lord's anointed.
21: Yes, sir.
19: Now, Abishai.
21: Yes, sir.
19: Take up the king's spear.
21: Yes, sir. Gladly, sir.
19: Also, get the cruse of water by his side there.
21: Yes, sir.
19: Let's go. Get away lest some of them wake up.

0: We'll stop right here. We're directly across from the king's camp. Only a deep gorge separating us. Why, I could almost throw a stone and hit the king.
1: Yet it's impossible for him to get here quickly.
0: We're safe

0: Yes, that's a good one. Hey, wish it were light enough to see the expression on their faces, especially Abner's. General Abner, so called.
1: Soldiers of King Saul, wake up! Abner! General Abner, you have work to do. You must protect your king. Abner! Abner, why don't you answer me?
0: I don't think any of them woke up.
2: Oh, yes, they did. I see movement.
0: Oh, I think I do, too.
1: Abner! Abner, son of Ner, general of His Majesty's forces, wake up! Wake up! Are you not supposed to be guarding the person of His Majesty King Saul of Israel? Abner, why don't you answer me?
3: Who are you that calls to the king?
1: Are you not considered a valiant man, Abner? Who is like unto you in all Israel? Why then have you not kept watch over your lord, the king? For one of the people came in to destroy the king, your lord. This thing that you have done is not good. As the Lord lives, you deserve to die because you've not kept watch over King Saul, the Lord's anointed. Now look around and tell me, General Abner, where are the king's spear and his cruse of water?
3: I cannot see you, but you, have the voice of David. Is this thy voice, my son David?
1: It is David, my lord, O king.
3: You were here by my side during the night and carried away my spear and water.
1: I was, O king. Why do you pursue me and seek my life? But what have I done? What is my sin? Now, therefore, O king, let not my blood fall to the earth before the face of the Lord. For the king surely seeketh a flea or hunts a partridge in the mountains.
3: Oh, it is I who have sinned, my son. Return to the palace with me, David. For I will no more do you harm, because my life was precious in your eyes this day. Behold, I have played the fool and have erred exceedingly.
1: O king, here is your spear. If you will send over one of your young men, I shall give him the spear. The Lord rewards every man for his righteousness. And I would not put forth my hand against the Lord's anointed. As your life was precious in my sight, so may my life be precious in the sight of the Lord, and may he deliver me out of all tribulation.
3: Blessed be you, my son David. You will do many things and will succeed in them.
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6: So David went his way, and Saul returned to his place. Though Saul had promised to seek to harm David no more, the young fugitive had no confidence in the king's word.
7: David, dear, what's the matter?
8: Matter?
7: Yes, you seem despondent.
8: preoccupied, unhappy, and, well, worried.
9: All those things? Well, there must be something wrong with me.
8: There he is. What?
9: Well, I have a premonition, I guess you'd call it. A feeling that the king will succeed in his mad desire to slay me. Someday I shall perish at the hands of King Saul.
8: Why, David, don't you trust God any longer? He always has taken care of you. He's protected you from all enemies. You yourself have said so many times.
9: Yes, yes, that's true. It is true. But I first must do all I can to protect myself. When I've done all I can do, then the Lord will take over and do the rest.
8: Aren't you doing everything humanly possible to protect yourself and your men?
9: Well, in a way. Well, but there's one place that we'd be safe, completely safe from King Saul and his army.
8: Completely safe?
9: Philistia.
8: The Philistines? You're thinking of seeking asylum with the Philistines?
9: Yes, we'd be safe there.
8: But David, they're Israel's enemy, God's enemy. They worship idols. Why, they do everything contrary to God's will. We might be safe there, but seeking help from heathen, from the Philistines of all people, I don't think it would please God. Besides, how do we know that their king will receive us kindly? He might even have all of us put to death.
9: That's the risk we have to take, a great risk. But I just can't ask you and the wives and families of the other men to live this sort of life any longer. Moving about like pack rats, never a permanent home.
8: Well, when do we leave?
9: Well, when can you be ready?
8: Whenever you say. We've moved so often, it's easy for me to pack.
9: No more of that sort of thing, dear. King Achish will give us a home, and once again we can enjoy peace and quiet.
8: We hope.
6: David's decision to seek safety among the Philistines was made without the counsel of God. The Philistines were the most bitter foes of Israel, and the Lord did not send him there for protection. But the long trials had wearied his faith and exhausted his patience. Now he doubted that he would ever become king. He was looking upon the appearances and not the promises of God. With the 600 men under his command, David crossed over the borders of Philistia.
2: Joab, call a halt. We'll rest a while.
10: Yes, sir.
11: We'll stop here a few minutes. Stop! Rest!
2: Men, friends, true friends, and your families. We've gone through much together. We've had to flee from place to place. We've had no real peace in life or happiness. That's why we're going to seek asylum with the Philistines. I plead with you, each of you, to forget that the Philistines have been our enemies. Display confidence in them, friendship, neighborliness, trust. We are now in Philistine-controlled country. Be careful of the very grass we walk upon. We cannot be sure that they will give us asylum. They may treat us as enemies and make slaves of us, or even put us to death. Philistine eyes are probably watching us at this very minute and will continue to watch us until we reach Gath and see King Achish. That is all. Thank you.
8: My husband is a convincing speechmaker as well as a gallant soldier.
9: Oh, no.
8: Oh, David, is it worth it, the risk?
9: Oh, I wish I knew.
8: Personally, I was happy in the wilderness, fleeing from place to place. I'm happy when I'm with you, David, anywhere.
9: A brave speech, Abigail, dear. But I think it necessary for the happiness and well-being of families and wives and children to have a home, a permanent place to call home.
8: You're right, of course, David. And that... Oh, that's just one reason I love you so much.
12: Scribe, say that again.
13: David and his men are on Philistine land, Your Majesty.
12: Well, drive them off. Or capture them, make slaves of them.
13: Well, the general reports, Your Majesty, that David appears to be on a peaceful mission.
12: Peaceful mission? David? Well, that is the most ridiculous thing I ever heard. David is a clever man. Don't ever forget it. He and his men are far more dangerous than that so-called king of Israel and all his thousands of soldiers. Which direction does David seem to be going?
13: Well, he is coming directly here, Your Majesty, stopping often to rest and enjoy the scenery, as it were.
12: Nevertheless, have them watched closely. It is going to be interesting to see exactly what he is up to. Keep me posted on his every move.
13: David and his entourage approach the city gate, Your Majesty. If they request it, should we let them in?
12: No, not all of them. I perceive David wants to see me. Why, I don't know, but I'm going to find out. Let David and his chiefs in, but the rest, they must remain outside the wall.
13: Yes, Your Majesty. Your Majesty, David, son of Jesse the Israelite, awaits in the outer chamber. He requests an audience.
12: Is he alone?
13: Yes, sir.
12: Bid him enter.
13: Yes, Your Majesty.
12: They say David is destined to be Israel's next king. If so, he'll make a much more formidable enemy than that soft-kneed, hard-headed Saul.
13: David, son of Jesse, to see his majesty, great and mighty king of the land.
12: You may approach the throne, David.
10: Long live the king. Long live the king.
12: I have been expecting you, David. Ever since you crossed into Philistine territory, you have been closely watched.
10: I have expected that, Your Majesty.
12: The last time you came to Gath, some years ago, you feigned madness. For what purpose have you come this time?
10: As His Majesty knows, my men and I and our families have long been fleeing from our king. We're fugitives. We don't know the comfort or the peace of a permanent home. We seek that here with His Majesty, King of Gath, ruler of all the Philistines.
12: You seek that here with me, a Philistine? And you, an Israelite?
10: His Majesty is a wise and understanding man.
12: Frankly, David, I'm flattered that you, a Hebrew, would come to me, the king of Gath, to seek protection. I have greatly admired you and the courage and prowess you have manifested. Scribe, have the court minister of the interior find places for a... How many men do you have?
10: Approximately 600, Your Majesty, and their families.
12: Have him find the necessary accommodations for 600 families immediately.
13: 600, Your Majesty?
12: That's what I said, and it's an order. Now be gone. Be gone.
13: Long live the king. Long live the king.
12: 600 of the best fighters and warriors in the world on my side. Oh, this is a great day for Philistia. And me!
14: My lord and husband is unusually jolly and relaxed these days.
15: Yes, am I not always pleasant?
14: Not always, my dear. But lately you've been more that way. You laugh more often. You hardly ever raise your voice anymore. You even sleep better. Yeah. What happened to bring this about? If His Majesty, King of Israel, would care to tell his queen.
15: You haven't heard?
14: Oh, I am not up on the gossip of the court or the marketplace.
15: This is not gossip, my queen. It is a fact. David and his men and their families have fled.
14: What's new about that? They've been fleeing from place to place for many months, haven't they?
15: Yes, yes. But this time, he has left the country, gone away for good.
14: Well, if this be true, then the crown of Israel will remain in the family.
15: Yes.
14: Our eldest son will be the next king when you die.
15: Yes, and his son after him, and so on and so on.
14: Oh, it sounds too good to be true.
15: But it is true. Abner had spies friendly to David check, and they report that David actually went to the Philistines in search of a permanent home. And Achish, the Philistine king, received them with open arms. They are now residents of Gath, permanent residents.
14: David is wise, you know.
15: No one questions that. He is wise enough to realize that he hasn't a chance against me. Sooner or later, I would have killed him. And so he fled wisely.
14: He is also wise enough to have maneuvered this entire thing as a ruse.
15: Ah.
14: To secretly form an alliance with the Philistines against you.
15: Preposterous. Absolutely preposterous. David would no more form an alliance with an enemy of Israel, especially an idolatrous nation, and fight me and his own countrymen than he would... Well, then he would have killed me that day he found me asleep with my spear stuck in the ground nearby. No, my queen, we are rid of David forever.
12: Scribe. Scribe!
16: Yes, your majesty. Long live the king.
12: Have you had David watched, as I commanded you to do?
16: Oh, every minute, sir.
12: His men?
16: Yes, sir.
12: Your report.
16: It is my humble opinion, your majesty, that David was honest when he said he came here in search of a permanent home for himself, his men, and their families.
12: Do you think he would fight a battle on our side?
16: Oh, I think David is an honest, loyal man, your majesty. I think he would repay kindness with kindness and loyalty with loyalty.
12: Good. Good. The time may come when I shall need the services of him and his men to help me win my battles. David shall be my friend always.

0: Happy, David?
1: Mm-hmm.
0: My dear, you can't fool me. Your playing and singing doesn't ring with the fullness of joy and jubilance that it once did. Something still troubles my husband. What is it?
1: It's not altogether me, Abigail. It's the men.
0: The men?
1: Yes, I detect unrest among them and their families. They're not completely happy here. They feel, and I agree, that the influence of the idol-worshipping Philistines is not good.
0: Certainly, you're... Well, we're not going back to Judah, are we?
1: No. No, I had something else in mind. We need a place away from Gath. A place where we can worship God as we see fit, and where we'll be completely removed from the inhabitants of Gath.
0: Have you talked with anyone else about it, David? Perhaps if the men agree, you can talk with King Achish. He might just give us such a place.
2: You want to desert me, David? Go back to Judah?
1: No, Your Majesty. For the first time in months, we feel safe. We have no reason...
2: Do you not like the atmosphere of our city?
1: Oh, Gath is a beautiful city, teeming with business and social activity. It's the heart of the Philistine nation and government. The marketplaces, streets are crowded. Crowded partly because of the presence of my 600 men and their families. Your Majesty. Perhaps His Majesty has some city, a small city, somewhere nearby, that he could give to me and my men as a home.
2: Scribe, you heard the request. Consult with my Minister of the Interior and find out if there be such a city. Report back at once.
3: Your Majesty, I am happy to report that there is a small city, not too far distant, that once belonged to the Simeonites. It has not been occupied for some time. It is practically deserted and would make an ideal home for David and his men.
2: Did you hear that, David?
1: Oh, yes, Your Majesty.
2: Your request is granted. The city of... What's his name, Scribe?
3: Ziklag, Your Majesty.
2: I herewith give and bequeath the city of Ziklag to David, son of Jesse, forever and ever. So be it. Scribe, draw up the necessary documents and seal them with my seal. David, good luck to you and your men. May you be happy and remain here among us forever.
1: Thank you, Your Majesty.
4: So that day, Achish gave him Ziklag. And David dwelt in the country of the Philistines a year and 4 months.
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4: Welcome to Science, Scripture, and Salvation, a radio ministry of the Institute for Creation Research. In this program, we want to encourage you in your Christian faith by showing how scientific evidence supports the Bible, particularly the Genesis account. The book of Genesis lays the foundation for all matters addressed in the rest of the Bible. The nature of God, His sovereignty in creation, man's purpose, sin, marriage, family, and why we need a Savior are all introduced and explained in Genesis. When we see that the first and most foundational book of the Bible can be trusted in all matters, including science, it builds confidence in the rest of the inspired Word all the way to Revelation. Joining us on today's show is Dr. Tim Clary, geologist and research associate with the Institute for Creation Research. Here's Dr. Clary.
5: Today we're going to talk about the true age of the Hawaiian Islands. If you study the secular textbooks, they'll talk about the Hawaiian Islands, you know, vary between 5 million years old to about, you know, modern 1 million years old, 2 million years old, all these different things. Are they really that old? Let's look at what the rocks really show. And what the geology actually does imply is that the Hawaiian Islands were much, much younger than they're portrayed to be. Hawaiian Islands themselves formed because there seemed to be some sort of a hot spot. That's what the secular world has described as a mantle plume that comes up from deep in the Earth's mantle that kind of spews out a lot of anomalously high amounts of basaltic lava, very thin, watery type lava that pours out across the land. And this is often called Pohoiohoia lava. And in Hawaii, that's where the term came from, but it's also found in Iceland. It's found in places across the continents. Wherever you have this basaltic black lava that pours out, it's generally not very explosive. It just kind of pours out in almost rivers of lava. But these rivers of lava built up very, very quickly, I feel, in the course of the flood. And so I don't really believe the age dates that they come up with for Hawaii, saying they're 5 million years old, 3 million years old, because the geology doesn't support those dates. And those dates are always based on assumptions that we can't verify. They assume that they can project dates, things they measure now, back for millions of years in the past. And there's no way to go back in time and see these things, but God

0: God has revealed to us through his word, he's revealed to us that there was a flood. There was a global flood, and that much of the geology we see, including the geology of the Hawaiian Islands, all formed during the flood. So we have one witness. And unfortunately, the secular world ignores that and tosses God's word out and doesn't believe the historical accuracy of his word. But if you believe his word, you see a lot about Hawaii showing it's very, very young. The plates of the earth are kind of busted up into 20 or so plates. There's about 7 major plates of the earth. This includes the crust and the uppermost part of the mantle, and they seem to move around and jostled around. Most of these seem to have broken and formed during the flood period itself when the fountains of the deep broke open. And so you have these plates that started to move very rapidly during the flood. And as the Pacific plate was forming, which is today one of the largest plates, as the Pacific plate was forming, somewhere along late in the time of the movement of the plate, you started these Hawaiian islands forming. And they started popping up, making this big trail of volcanoes across the ocean. And so geologists can map out this trail, almost like a trail of breadcrumbs, that are older, working their way to the youngest. But the secular world says these are millions of years old, but again, we will examine what the geology really shows, and you'll see there's a different answer to this. So the plates today are moving a few centimeters per year, but during the flood period, we believe the rocks and the earth supports, the plates were moving much more rapidly at meters per second. So you're looking at yards per second of movement, a vast difference in velocity during the flood. And then now what we see today is really just residual movement. The Hawaiian Islands seem to have formed in what's called the Hawaiian hotspot, where this mantle plume, this melt material, high plume of high heat, almost like a candle, burned up through the crust. And as the plate moved over that mantle, it burned a hole, increasingly moving along as that plate moved. So the older volcanoes are moved further and further away from the current hotspot. So today, the current hotspot sits over the Big Island. That's where all the activity is. But in the past, it was underneath the other islands, but the plates have moved off that and moved these volcanoes away. So if you look at a map today, you can see the Hawaiian Islands, and then they trail off into the Hawaiian Ridge, which are mostly seamounts below the surface of the ocean, and all the way up to the Emperor Ridge. It runs all the way up almost to the Aleutians. So there's a long history here during the flood of when these Hawaiian islands formed. And today we just see the end result. So Hawaii is kind of in the middle of the Ring of Fire. You hear about the Ring of Fire around the Pacific. There's trenches and subduction zones all the way around in every direction. And so Hawaii is susceptible to tsunamis from any of those areas, but it's also susceptible to earthquakes in itself, because the magma underneath that hotspot sometimes creates sizable earthquakes on the ranges of fives and sixes on the Richter scale. But keep in mind, Hawaii is not a subduction zone volcano. It's completely different chemistry, so it's not explosive like Mount St. Helens. It doesn't explode and kill thousands of people potentially. Hawaiian islands are the only islands where you can actually go to the island when it's erupting and watch it erupt. Whereas most volcanoes like Pompeii or Mount Vesuvius, the destroyed Pompeii, or Mount St. Helens, those you run away from. You want to be miles and miles away. The Hawaiian Islands generally are not very explosive, and because the difference in chemistry and the difference in the plate setting of where is a hotspot versus a subduction zone volcano.
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0: We've been talking about the Hawaiian Islands, how the secular world says that they're millions of years old, but yet the geology we're going to talk about here shortly shows that they're only thousands of years old and fit exactly with what the Bible says. But when they come up with these age dates, you know, who can argue with them? Well, let's take a look. There's two worldviews we have to worry about. One is if we believe that God's word is truth, we believe that the earth was made in 6 days and there was a global flood, whereas the secular world believes something called uniformitarianism, where they think everything continues as it always has, just like they see today. So they project these really slow plate movement rates into the past for millions and millions of years. So they believe the Hawaiian Islands are millions of years old, partly for that reason and partly because of their age dates, which, as we talked about in their first segment, are based on a lot of assumptions that can't be verified. So we're going to assume that God's word is truth and look at the Hawaiian Islands. What do we really see? We're going to embrace the historical record. Creation scientists like myself, we believe that God's word is true. And the evolutionary scientists, they reject that historical record, and they have to substitute in speculation and assumptions instead. So let's look at three clues to the age of the Hawaiian Islands that we can observe. If you go there, if you get a chance to go there and go to the Hawaiian Islands, you can look around and look for these three things. One is waterfalls. There's lots and lots of waterfalls on all the islands across Hawaii. Well, how do waterfalls fit in? We'll talk about that in just a minute. The second thing we're going to talk about is the extensive lava layers. Layers on top of layers on top of layers on top of layers. And that also has implications for the age of these lavas. And finally, we look at erosion rates. To me, this is the most compelling information that's been tabulated since around 1900. The erosion rates on Hawaii tell us a lot about the age of the Hawaiian Islands and how they cannot be millions of years old. So let's look at waterfalls a little bit better. We're going to assume the Bible is true and that the rocks are real. We can actually go touch the rocks. So we're going to look at these rocks and see what the rocks really show. And again, the first thing is the waterfalls. If you looked at waterfalls on Hawaii, you go to any of the islands you want, you'll see waterfalls where the water drops off these cliffs, these sharp, steep areas across Hawaii. And if the Hawaiian Islands are really millions of years old, they should actually be smoothed out. There shouldn't be any of these big steps, like going down a series of steps. They should all be smooth, more like a ramp. And these geologists, the secular geologists, have studied landforms for many, many years. The older, more mature landforms always seem to be smooth by erosion. Whereas all the Hawaiian Islands still show extensive amounts of cliffs and waterfalls, implying that they're actually youthful and not as old as they're made out to be. You can observe waterfalls across the islands of Kauai. You can see in the backdrop of Jurassic Park, they show some of the Hawaiian Islands. You can see these waterfalls going down. You can go to the Big Island. You can look at lots of different volcanoes there. Akaka Falls is one of the biggest falls there. And it just drops off and goes down hundreds of feet from a cliff all the way straight down. So all these cliffs shouldn't really be there. The next thing is the extensive layers of lava. We see layer upon layer upon layer of lava with no evidence of erosion in between. We see no evidence of V-shaped valleys and gouges and gorges carved in between each layer upon layer. If these layers are really deposited thousands of years apart or millions of years apart, as the secular world implies, there should be extensive erosion in between. If we go to Waimea Canyon, for example, on Kauai, you can look out across this vast area and see lava layer upon lava layer upon lava layer, as if they were deposited just like bricks in a building, one right on top of each other, with very little time in between. Where are all the gorges? Where are all the rivers? Where are all the cuts? You can go to Makaha Valley on the Big Island, see the same thing. Drive all around Hawaii, you see layers of lava. This is similar to what we see in the Grand Canyon. We see layer upon layer upon layer of sediment with no evidence of erosion in between. Flat planar deposits that go across vast areas of the island, and just like we see flat planar deposits across vast areas of the Grand Canyon, implying these things were deposited very, very rapidly. The secular world tries to say in the Grand Canyon there's 12 million years between layers, but yet they see perfectly flat layers in between, no evidence of erosion. So when the same thing is true in Hawaii, we can actually see modern erosion taking place on modern eruptions, eruptions that happened in the 1990s, for example, that went across the roads in the Big Island. We see immediately those lavas are breaking up, plants are growing, erosions occurring within just a few decades. Where's all that erosion when you look at the lava layers? It's not there. So it implies that there was very, very rapid layer upon layer upon layer of lava that poured out very quickly, just like the Bible says. The islands formed quickly during the flood. Our third and final thing are the erosion rates. The erosion rates have been studied since 1900, and over 70% of the beaches across Kauai, Oahu, and Maui are eroding at up to 6 feet per year, averaging 0.4 feet per year. So if you have 0.4 feet per year, it doesn't seem like a lot, but if you multiply that by a million years, you get 76 miles. 76 miles would wipe out almost all the islands of Hawaii. So the islands are claimed to be millions of years old based on age dates, but the geology doesn't support that. The geology with the waterfalls and the cliffs that are still there, the extensive lava layers with no erosion in between, and the erosion rates we're seeing today imply the Hawaiian Islands are very, very young. If they're only 4,500 years old, like the Bible tells us, the islands should only have about a third of a mile of erosion, so they should still be there. So fortunately, the Bible is true. Fortunately, the Hawaiian Islands are still there, still a place we can go visit, and the erosion rates tell us that the Hawaiian Islands are in fact very, very young.
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0: fleeing for their lives from the horrors of war in Syria, two Muslim women would soon be surprised by grace.
1: Cast yourself in.
0: Malika and Layla finally found refuge from the Syrian war in Amsterdam. Still, Malika lived with excruciating kidney pain, and Layla bore the trauma of war. Now these two broken souls were in a Dutch church watching a film about Jesus. Malika grimaced from her kidney pain, but was captivated by Jesus' miracles. After the film, she told Annika, a Dutch believer, about her pain. Annika said, "Can I pray for you?" Malika nodded. As Annika prayed, Malika cried out, "The pain is gone, I'm healed. Can you ask Jesus to heal my dear Layla?" Layla looked comatose, but as Annika prayed, Layla cried out, "I feel this heavy weight lifting. I can breathe." Annika said, "Jesus loves you both so deeply. Do you want to follow him?" There was no hesitation. Malika and Layla began to dance for joy. So many Muslims wait to dance, to be surprised by grace. Join Jesus to reach them. FrontiersUSA.org.

0: Hi, this is Max Licato. Normally we ask the question, how many times have we thought about God? But here's a good one. How many times do you think God has thought about you? In the Bible, the psalmist says this to God, "Many, O Lord my God, are your wonderful works which you have done. Your thoughts toward us cannot be recounted to you in order. If I would declare and speak of them, they are more than can be numbered." God is thinking a lot about you today. He wants you to know that He loves you and cares for you very much.
1: Did you know that when kids watch TV, their brainwave activity actually lowers development? 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

0: current events, Bible prophecy, the ancient past. How does it all fit together? Find out now. This is Pictures of the End.
1: So the Bible is a fascinating book for many reasons. It contains a lot of very interesting history. There's a lot of beautiful poetry that you can find there, as well as a lot of prophecy. But for me, at least, one of the most fascinating and interesting aspects of the Bible is the fact that so many of its stories contain not only lessons for us today, but are in their own right pictures or prophecies about what will happen at the very end of time. And we're going to look at an entire book of the Bible that is, I would say, falls in this category of containing a picture of the end. And that is the very short book of Haggai. It's right there at the end of the Old Testament. And as we look at Haggai's experience and his messages to the Jews that had returned back to Jerusalem after their 70 years of captivity, we're going to see that his messages to them were not just for them, but it's actually also for the Christian church today. So the warnings that he was giving to the Jews back then are warnings that apply to Christianity today, and also the promises and blessings that he gave to his people so long ago are the same promises and blessings that God wants to give to his church today. So let's dive right in here. There's only two chapters in this book, and we'll start with the second verse of chapter 1. As Haggai explains the situation taking place in Jerusalem. He writes, "Thus speaketh the Lord of hosts, saying, This people say, the time is not come, the time that the Lord's house should be built." Now, at this point, when Haggai receives and then gives this first prophecy, the Jews that had returned had been back in Jerusalem for about 18 years. Now, this was after the 70 years of captivity in Babylon. Many of the Jews decided to stay in Babylon, but those that did return had come back under the decree of Cyrus, king of Persia, granting them the freedom to rebuild the temple, among other things such as rebuilding the city and restoring this kingdom of Judah, this city of Jerusalem, to some level of autonomy. But there's a problem here, because Haggai is pointing out the fact that the Jews that had gone back, although they had started the rebuilding work because of much opposition that they were facing from the Samaritans, they had been led to believe that this opposition was proof that God did not want them to build the temple yet. And so they were saying, the time is not yet. The time is not yet. Well, what were they doing instead of rebuilding the temple? We find the answer to that in the very next verses. Haggai goes on in verse 3. He says, "Then came the word of the Lord by Haggai the prophet, saying, Is it time for you to dwell in your sealed houses, and this house lies waste?" In other words, instead of rebuilding the temple, the most important thing that could have been done there in Jerusalem, they were focusing on building their own homes, beautifying their own places of residence, restoring their own lives, but not restoring the temple that had laid in ruins for 70 years. Now, during the reign of King Cambyses of Persia, the work on the temple had progressed very slowly. And finally, then, during the brief reign of the king known as False Smerdis, he's the Artaxerxes in Ezra chapter 4, the Samaritans induced the unscrupulous impostor to issue a decree forbidding the Jews to rebuild their temple in the city. And so, even though Cyrus the king had